0: They won't let it go.
1: There's really nothing to complain about with a two-point conversion. But those are the rules.
0: They complained about it.
1: I mean, it wasn't last night. He's got a complaint. That receiver on that pass interference call did a great job, but he pulled the guy down on top
0: of
1: him.
0: They're also up 16-0.
1: Yeah, so it's what it is. What it is. It's sports. Meanwhile, we got injury updates as we talked about Mike Macdonald, and here he is speaking with the media about everything that happened in the game yesterday.
2: Mike, just when you go back and look at it, I know. You know, the turnovers, I'm sure, stand out. But what are some of the things that, you know, maybe you didn't notice live that jumped out of you on tape?
3: I think our guys played hard. I think hopefully the message you got across in our team meeting of, like, how important, like, the play-to-play mindset is of we talk about stacking plays, but just how interconnected that is between phases. I think there's some things that are really good, really in all three phases that showed up that you didn't feel coming off the field. There's some things that we fell short on. So it's mixed emotions. It's an excitement about the type of team that we can have and that we, aspire to be, that it's there. And it's also, a sense of urgency and a little bit of a kick in the gut on that we're not there yet, you know, and that, We have room to grow, but the exciting thing is it's early in the season and we have an opportunity to go make it right.
0: Brian?
4: Yeah, Coach, two quick ones. So the simple thing that a lot of folks would come to when there's struggles at the goal line is why not just run the barnyard three times in a row and get it in there? So just curious, like, why is it not that simple?
3: Well, we do have a reason for it. I haven't seen it yet. Not saying that we won't be able to do it. Probably don't want to say the reason publicly, honestly. But it's an option. It's a viable option. It's something that we might do. So probably leave it at that. But definitely understand the sentiment. And it's definitely something that we'll keep considering moving forward.
4: And then one more, people talk about sequencing a lot on offense for play callers to set up, you know, plays down the road. I'm just curious, as a defensive play caller, are you ever thinking about sequencing and setting up offenses, or are you mostly in reaction mode?
3: No, we think through that lens for sure. You're a little bit more reactive, you know, a little bit more subject to the things that they're doing and how they present their personnels. And how they deploy their people, but we looked at through it for that lens, really by game plan area. You know, you think about early downs, you think about third down. It's more through like each one of those buckets, if that makes sense.
0: Cool. Andrew,
5: hey Mike, just wanted to ask: when you rewatch the tape, what did you see from your two safeties in this game? And do you anticipate that either Julian Love or Ty Okada will be able to practice this week? Thank you.
3: Guys played good football. They communicated. There's some opportunities out there that I think both would say that we'd like to be able to take advantage of next time. As far as Julian goes, it's a day-to-day thing right now. So we'll see how that shakes out. I know he did some extensive work this morning and it went well, so we'll see how that translates to Wednesday and moving forward.
0: Bob?
6: Mike, just with your offensive running game yesterday, how much of it, I guess, you look at was Washington's a really good defense versus things you guys could have done better? And then just with Jadarian as well, when you looked at his fumble, just kind of what you saw there and what's the teaching point there?
3: It's both. Credit to Washington, did a great job, and also we feel like there's plenty of room to grow. So I think it's a function of in real-time execution and also finding solutions as the game goes. Also the way the game was going of some things we wanted to be able to do offensively in the pass game and in the screen game. So I think it's a process thing. I think we stick to our process. And really with it, like our whole team right now, and the message after the game was like, I think we'd feel the same way after the game, whether or not we closed it out and found a way to win or the way it shook out. So, you know, really it kind of in every every tentacle from coming out of the game of where can we grow, how can we make our process better. That's been the mentality every day, or today at least. And so, and with JD, I mean, he understands what's going on. He needs to take care of the ball. I think there's some things fundamentally where we can focus on, and we're going to continue giving him the ball. We trust him, and we know that he's going to work really hard to do his part as well.
0: Corbin?
6: Mike, kind of expanding a little bit with the run game stuff. You talked about yesterday and just kind of reiterated trying to find answers. How much, now that you've watched the film, how much do you attribute the struggles you guys had yesterday to what Washington was doing schematically? It seemed like they were taking away some of the angles you guys probably were looking for in your zone game in particular. And how much was it just line of scrimmage, not winning physically, not getting the job done at the point of attack?
3: I don't think it's one thing. Again, I don't want to take credit away from Washington. I thought we did find some good answers in the second half. The way the game was going, you know, we needed to throw it there for the majority of the second half as well. So probably not the most satisfying answer you want. I mean, I think there's multiple answers to it. One, hey, let's play better across the board. Let's get some more things. Let's control the game earlier in the game so now we can get to some of those runs more so on our terms rather than be subject to chucking around because we're down multiple scores in the second half.
0: Tim?
7: Hey, Mike, you mentioned this morning that you might be able to make a determination on Zach Charbonnet and potentially returning him to practice. Were you guys able to decide that today? And if so, what's the plan with him?
3: No update from this morning, so we'll still working through that process. I'm sure we'll have an answer by sometime tomorrow whether or not he'll start practicing this week. So it's not out of the question yet. We just haven't had an update.
7: And this is looking ahead a little bit toward this week, but obviously you're going to be reunited with Jim. I'm wondering if you could sort of encapsulate a little bit what your time with him at Michigan sort of meant to your career path.
3: A ton. I'm in the whole Harbaugh family. I feel like I'm indebted to, you know. I just had the honor to work for both Jim and John, obviously. 1 year with Jim, he gave me so much autonomy and like the belief that he had in our staff on defense, me personally as well, and just like he never felt like he never left your corner, you know, and that meant a lot for a guy that was unproven and trying to figure things out on the fly. And but that was a kind of a foundational year for me, understanding of like the power of. You know, that's really kind of like where 12-1 started to come from, was like, hey, the power of everybody doing it together, all going in the same direction, the passion he had for his players. We had a blast that year in Ann Arbor, and just proud to say that that we worked for him, and proud of the year that we had, honestly. I mean, we had a great team, and that was a lot of foundational stuff of like what type of vision we want for our football team here.
0: Jen?
8: You talked about it taking about 4 weeks for a team to declare itself or the season to declare itself. What's the benefit of seeing those different looks, particularly from Washington, that forces you to change on the fly to just see that much football this year?
3: Yeah, I think there's from the conversation we've had today, I think it's a great learning experience for everybody. You know, it's including, like what I said this morning, including reinforcing what our philosophy is on a day-in, day-out basis, on a per-play basis, as a play caller, how we game plan, what's our, you know, how we get to solutions throughout games. It's, you know, how we play to play as players and as a team, going from unit to unit. So I think there's a lot of things to learn. I think if you're not learning from a game like that, you're totally missing the target. So I'm proud of the mentality that we've had today. The guys have been, you know, you can tell they're upset, which they, you know, they should be. But they're also, you can feel the resolve. You can feel the eagerness to get back at it on Wednesday.
0: Greg?
9: Mike, sorry, I think I might have joined late, but your assessment of Josh Jones' game yesterday at McLaren's pretty tough customer, obviously. And then where's Trevon Diggs and his road and is he possibly in the plans for the next couple of weeks?
3: You ask about Josh Jobs' game?
9: Yeah, against McLaurin in particular.
3: Yeah, he gave up the one nine ball, inside release nine ball. Look, it's the NFL. McLaurin's a great player. We're going to continue to put Josh in one-on-one situations. He's a great press player. He's a great corner. And, you know, sometimes you're going to give up completions. I mean, you can't go undefeated. But I thought Josh played hard. He played technically sound. And there's a couple of one-on-ones that he didn't win. There's also several one-on-ones that he did. So that's life in the NFL. But we're going to continue to push coverage away from him sometimes. Sometimes we'll help him. It's just, but we believe in him for sure. He's had a good start to the season.
9: And Trevon Diggs, where's he at in ramping up to being ready to play, and where does he factor in the next couple of weeks?
3: He's definitely part of the conversation, without getting into all the details, but he's done a great job since he got here, and he's practicing well, and I think if the situation worked out that, you know, that he could be up, I think he'd be ready to play.
9: So physically, he's ramped up from not having practiced since January. That's now past?
3: I think so, yeah.
9: Okay. Thank you, sir.
1: Curtis?
10: Yeah, Mike, just on the defense kind of collectively yesterday, only 258 yards, 3-13, third down. Average drive started, I think, was the 37th. So some short fields for them. Still 20-plus points on the board. What did you kind of make of the overall performance from that side of the ball when you kind of factor everything in there? Obviously, the last drive didn't go your way and such.
3: When you watch the tape, when you think about a play style, I think our guys played incredibly hard. They played physical. I thought we took a lot of shots at the ball. The ball just didn't come out. There's a couple opportunities in the pass game where maybe we could have made the ball come to life. I know it kind of sounds weird coming off a loss, but our effort, I'm really proud of the way our guys played, our mentality. I love our group, and they played really hard, and it shows you the importance of like team football and then also understanding situations, how we can play it better. I think that's why the guys are disappointed, because there's some situations that we probably could have taken better advantage of to, you know, put our team in a better position to win the game.
1: Bob?
6: Yeah, Mike, Jackson is obviously off to a great start, basically another historical start. Whenever a lot of people from the outside or fans or whatever, when they kind of look at him having that many numbers, there's sort of the philosophical question of, do you need to spread it around more just to do that, or can one guy kind of carry that big of a load all the time? Do you think philosophically that, you know, is that a big deal if one guy is getting that many many targets in yard?
3: I think I got this question last year. I forget what I said. I probably should remember. Jackson's off to a great start. We got great players around him. The ball's going to find other guys at some point. The thing that I'm probably most, I told him this today with Jackson's game, is I thought he blocked really well, you know, and I think we need to improve that from our receiver position right now, is getting to the third level and getting guys blocked so we can pop some more runs. So, but that's the best game Jax has had blocking in a while. If he keeps doing that, then we'll be just fine.
1: Brian?
4: Coach, I assume you put a lot of thought into, like, your weekly rhythm between games and how much time you allocate for everything. So I'm just curious, like, how much do you just want to stick to the same allocation, the same routine every week, and how much do you take in new information to decide, hey, we got to deviate and focus a little bit more on this? How does that process work?
3: Yeah, it's a good question. I would consider it like tweaks to our, like, we have a meeting every week around noon about process, and so it's you know, several coaches and people in our building sitting around about how we went about our business and how we want to cadence things, how we want to practice, how we get the team ready. So it's always a conversation, and we think critically about, you know, why we do what we do and when. So I consider it like we're just constantly, I feel like my dad with his golf swing, you know, like constantly tinkering, to try to make it come to life. But that's really our philosophy. If the wholesale change is needed, we would do it. I like to think that at least. But at this point, it's really just trying to whittle away at the statue until it looks like Michelangelo, or until it looks like David. Excuse me.
0: Okay, a couple more. Corbin?
6: Yeah, Mike, obviously turnovers played into the field position differential yesterday, but there also were a few kick returns that were taken back for good chunks of yardage, had Jason's not getting to the landing spot. How do you feel through 3 weeks with where you guys are at in terms of your consistency from the special teams aspect?
3: Yeah, I mean, to put it plainly, it's not good enough. There's things process-wise we can improve on, but, you know, and we've talked about this throughout training camp and really since we got here, but a Seahawk play needs to look like a Seahawk play. And there's plays on tape that we're not doing that. So the standard is higher on special teams here. We've proven that. And the guys will get it right, but there's definitely a sense of urgency to make it look like us and to play our style of ball on teams.
6: Is Irv Charles potentially going to fit into that here down the line? I know that he's eligible to return here after the next
3: game. Everybody is eligible to play on our special teams units. No one is exempt from special teams consideration.
0: Last question, Brady.
11: Mike, what did you see from Nick as you guys ramped up his workload?
3: Thought Nick had a good game. There's some really great plays. It'll continue to get better. I think he should be really proud of how he's approached last week mentally. I think that's one of the things to answer Brian's question is something that we want to discuss as a staff of just, you know, what the process is every week of how where and how often he plays, and so we can have a really focused game plan, because where he plays really affects the position group around him, because he's playing out of really three position groups. So that's something we'll continue to think about and make better, but he's done a great job.
11: And then one more, if I may. You guys have had openings at safety with people not being available, and we haven't seen D'Anthony Bell play, let alone just being up on the roster. What's keeping him from getting an opportunity?
3: D-Bell's done a great job. So has Max. Felt like Max deserved that opportunity to come up from the practice squad yesterday, and but we wouldn't have any problem with D-Bell playing for us. We'd be excited for him to play for us.
1: There you go. There's Mike McDonald speaking with the media today, giving some updates, the most important of which to me, obviously, is on Julian Love, and he's basically calling it day-to-day. I mean, see how it responds, but his absence was felt, I think, is an understatement. Do they win the game if he's there? I don't know. Maybe he's insurance for some of those runs that they ripped off in that final drive, the two third down conversions, perhaps. Maybe not. Maybe we're giving him too much credit.
12: Well, you know, it is tough to quantify, but something like the McLaurin touchdown, it was a great play, but if perhaps Julian Love is a step over there, just because of instincts, we've seen him make some tremendous plays, covering a ton of ground, makes an interception. So if he has one step over, maybe he's over there to deflect it. Yeah. Perhaps it is giving him too much credit, but you don't know until you're back in there. Yeah, he is. And there's a reason why he's such a big part of that defense and why everyone talks about what he does from that final level. So, hey, I think it's easier to just credit that and say, well, if he's back, maybe that doesn't happen, because then you feel like this won't happen again. And, you know, we've seen a lot that would indicate things like this don't happen frequently for the Seahawks defense. Well, they fix their mistakes.
1: And also, look, you know, it is next man up, and they talk about the ready squad, and injuries are not an excuse. And when you're watching, we were just running down the list of 49ers injuries. Mm-hmm. They're 3-0. They're overcoming. They overcame last year to win 12 games. They didn't win at all, but, you know, they're 3-0 this year, and they're being, you know, once again, riddled with injuries. So can it have an impact? Of course. Of course it can. But it's the great teams that figure out how to adjust without your starters at any given position. So hopefully the Seahawks will be able to manage this should these injuries linger longer, and we'll see how long. Hopefully Julian's going to be back, but yeah. They got to figure out a way to be productive and play great defense without him. Meanwhile, Reaction Mondays are powered by the Snoqualmie Casino and Hotel. Jerry Dipoto addressed the next steps for the Mariners after moving on from Dan Wilson. Dive into some of what he had to say, let you hear some of those cuts coming your way next with Wyman and Bob. It's Seattle Sports on 710.
13: Dan Wilson. I'm Steve Lowingman with the 700 ESPN Spokane Sports Center. Seattle Mariners broadcaster Rick Riz signed off for the final time yesterday as the M's ended the year with a 7-3 win over the Angels. After the game, Dan Wilson announced that he will not return as field manager for the 2027 season. Today, the team announced that bench coach Manny Acta, infield coach Perry Hill, hitting coach Kevin Seitzer, and first base coach Eric Young Jr. will also not return. The Seattle Seahawks had their 12-game winning streak snapped yesterday as they fell to the Commanders 33-31. The Hawks were down 24-10 in the third before tying the game in the fourth. Seattle was driving with a chance to take the lead when Sam Darnold threw a 50-yard pick six. Darnold finished the game with 379 yards passing, four touchdowns, and two interceptions. Jackson Smith and Jigba had 10 catches for 128 yards and two scores. Up next for the Hawks is a meeting with the 0-3 Chargers at Lumen Field next Sunday.
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1: Well, the big news around the Mariners, obviously, the fact that Dan Wilson is no longer the manager of your Seattle Mariners. He was let go by the team, as were a number of coaches on the staff. And Jerry DePoto was out there meeting with the media today, apparently up there in the press box, having a conversation with some of the assembled media, talking about the decisions and talking about what they're looking for and all kinds of stuff. And he just giving you a little bit of what he had to say. Here he is, taking the blame for the season and the lesson they want to take away from this very disappointing, the most disappointing season in the history of this franchise.
26: And all these things, this is what I'm in charge of, is overseeing all of it. So the blame falls on me first. And, you know, I guess part of my job is making decisions for how to get better and make sure this doesn't happen again. And, you know, it happened. And failure is only failure if you don't learn from it. We're hoping to learn these lessons and move forward in a productive way. We're still working on that. If we would have had the answers, we wouldn't be talking about this today.
1: Yeah. Well, hopefully they do learn. I mean, you got to believe this is his last shot. You know, if this, whoever the manager is, whoever they decide upon, doesn't work out, I don't know how on God's green earth you expect to get another crack at it. You know, and I saw somebody tweeted out a quote. I don't think we have the audio, but it tweeted out a quote saying, hey, if I didn't have a job today, it would be justified or something along those lines.
12: I think he said that.
1: Yeah. You know, which, good on him. You know, that, and I think there are probably a lot of people out there going, well, that's what should have happened. So, yeah, I mean, this is sort of do or die time, I would think, for Jerry and making sure they get the right guy in there that they can work with and is going to get this team pointed in the right direction.
26: And in the last 6 years, I feel proud of what we've accomplished on the field, if incomplete. And this year was an opportunity to take that next or final step, and we just didn't. And if I didn't have a job today, it'd be justified. You know, we failed, and again, we're going to attempt to learn from that failure.
1: Yeah.
12: Matt's on it. There you go. Thanks, Matt.
1: Look at Matt. Matt's a man of many talents. He's been running around like a chicken with his head cut off today. We're short-staffed and people calling in sick and all that. He's having to produce. He's having to set up board ops and cut up sound and He doesn't want any praise from me, so I'm not even going to look at him.
12: I know. I won't even mention the praise he got. Get back to the DePoto cuts now.
1: But look, good on Jerry for saying that, acknowledging that. You know, saying, look, if I had no job today, it'd be justified. So he's recognizing that this falls back on him, and they have not achieved what they are supposed to or what he feels they are supposed to or should have at this point. So, you know, where they go from here is going to be fascinating. It's going to be, you know, regardless of who they choose, one thing you know for sure, there'll be a group that are really happy with that choice. And the group going, you idiot, how did you end up with this guy? How did you not go with this guy? I mean, there is no consensus.
12: No, you can already see it, actually, in the microcosm of, because Lovello's kind of emerges the name. You know, people kind of gravitate to one name, and you look at a resume, and because a faction has said, yeah, like, think he's an experienced guy, he's got a track record, then the other side has already pushed back. So I've been skimming through some of those back and forth. It's enlightening, of course.
1: Well, here he is talking about how they need to look outside of the organization for their next manager.
26: Most of what we've done in recent years especially has been insular. And I think this year's failure requires that we look outside to find someone who might be able to poke holes in what we're doing and help us see something that perhaps we're blind to. Because, you know, obviously this has not been what we intended nor what we expected from our team.
1: See, and look, we'll see what happens. But hearing that gives me hope that it's not going to be just a yes man sitting there going, all right, whatever you say. I don't have any thoughts. I don't have any pushback. I don't have any ideas of my own. That's part of the reason I want somebody that's been through it before. They don't have to be, you know, 70 years old, but hopefully they've had some experience under their belt, you know, because I want somebody who feels confident enough in what they've achieved already to say, look, this is who I am as a manager, and this is how I believe I get this team to win, and this is how I get them to play for me. And I, of course, welcome your input, and we're going to work in concert together. But what I don't want as a manager is somebody who's just being dictated to, like, this is what you're going to do, this is who you're playing, this is who you're not playing, and this is how you're going to handle these situations.
12: Well, I think what a person from outside the organization can do, and what a manager in baseball is very important, their role more than anything else is culture, day-to-day interactions, and the relationship they have with that clubhouse. How they manage them, but also how they get them to respect each other and respect the manager. Got to get them to work hard. Got to get them to play for each other. And that's really challenging over the course of a long season. You're with each other for 7+ months, you know, going all the way back to spring training. So someone coming from the outside, I think, can maybe walk in and get a sense of how to do something differently. You might not even consider. It's that whole forest through the trees. Right. You know, Dan Wilson was just picking up from right where he had learned from or what this front office wanted. Coming in, he had worked with guys in other levels of the organization. He took that with him here. That doesn't necessarily work in the entire entanglement of personalities as a manager and not just an instructor and an advisor. So coming in from the inside, the outside, we don't have these maybe pre-existing loyalties. They're saying, well, I do things this way because that's how I do them. Someone else can come in, offer a fresh perspective, and then maybe say, look, this didn't work over there. This did work over here. I'm not going to come in with this preconceived notion of we have to operate this way. And after this past season, yeah, hard to argue with. Well, we probably have to look outside how we've been operating. So I do like that from Jerry. And now it's up to whether that manager they hire does have that autonomy. But that will certainly be important moving forward, because I kind of want to tend to think, for the sake of all of our well-being, that this year is an aberration. That when you have 2025, the way that it played out, and this past year, the only thing that really changed is a couple of situations didn't get resolved, people regressed, but if they're regressing from what they were, then they had that talent in the first place. Yeah. It's not like you had a guy who was never good and you're trotting him out there every single day. So we've seen players who have performed, and I think that's why it caught everyone off guard.
1: Well, that's why it's as disappointing as it is, because you had such high expectations coming off of last season and the talent was there. This is not a roster devoid of talent. It just collectively underperformed. You literally had three players that I could legitimately say they had good years, and that's Dom Canzone, Randy Arozarena, and Cole Young. Who else?
12: Yeah, well, that's why it feels more like this is an easier fix. That it's not systemic. It's not this issue that's going to linger. And that gives me hope that you get just the right person in here, and he has that touch to give everyone the push back on the right track.
1: Yeah, and it sounds like at least Jerry's saying the right thing, and that they want somebody to poke holes in how they do things. And, hey, have you thought, you know, this is the way I would look at this, or here's how I would approach this, and being open to somebody sort of challenging what they've put in place, you know, at least. He's saying that. We'll see, you know, how it goes behind the scenes and what it means. But to me, you kind of got to go opposite of what you've been doing on some some levels. You know, whether it's somebody who's not so much of an analytics guy as Jerry is and as the organization is, somebody who incorporates, you know, look, let me I go with my gut on these things. I go with what my eyes tell me in addition to the analytics. I'm going to incorporate it, but it's not going to be gospel. because those numbers say this, so I've got to play this guy in this situation. I mean, we saw that throughout the season, the automatic lefty-righty thing. You know, it was just automatic. Didn't matter who was hot, who was struggling. This, oh, lefty on the hill, this is what we're doing. Here's our lineup. No, you got to at some point go, yeah, I know what the numbers may say about this, but this guy hasn't been doing squat all year, and I don't care that it's a lefty up there. This guy's been red hot. I've got more faith he's going to do something in this situation because of how he's seeing the ball, because of how he looks in the

0: guy who's going to go, yeah, hey, Josh, you know that double play where you just started jogging down the line and second baseman booted it, took forever to get the ball to first, and you were still out by a step because you were jogging? Have a seat. I don't, if you lose the game, you lose the game because he's not in there. Fine, I can live with it. But hold these guys accountable, because that kind of stuff is old.
1: Yeah, and if that message gets instilled in spring training, you're probably not seeing that this late in the season.
0: Yeah.
1: And you're not seeing it in key moments. And all these games, they had 80 games decided by two runs or less. That could change. You know, that swings a little bit differently than a sub-500 record in those games.
0: Meanwhile, how do we properly sum up what JSN is doing this season? We're going to get into that coming up next. It's Wyman and Bob. This is Seattle Sports on 710.
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3: Hi, it's Chris Crocker in the 4 News Now First Alert Weather Center for tonight. Mostly cloudy skies, an overnight low of 45 degrees, a little bit warmer than it has been the past few nights. Will be mostly cloudy on Tuesday, breezy conditions, wind gusts up to 30 miles per hour, and a high temperature of 67.
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7: We had Mark Schlereth on earlier in the program. We were talking about JSN and just the fact that in any sport, you've got those guys that, that managers, coaches will game plan to basically, you don't often stop, but slow them down. Just saying, hey, we're not going to let this guy beat us. Whether it's the NBA, whether it's Major League Baseball, we're not going to give this guy anything to hit. We're going to force this guy to, you know, basketball, but he's going to have to dish it off to somebody else. We're just not going to let this guy kill us, force the other guys. And the same is true in football. And JSN is one of those guys. And as we talked about earlier, not a secret. Offensive player of the year last year. He's not sneaking up on anybody. Yet you see teams designing their defense in a way to slow him down, and to this point, it hasn't worked at all. He's off to a decidedly better start than he was last year when, again, he was the offensive player of the year. He's got 6 touchdowns so far. He had 10 all of last year. He didn't get his 6th touchdown grab until week 11 against your beloved Tennessee Titans. Mm. I was just going through the game log. He's already off. I mean, each game he's over 100 yards in receiving. He's had multiple touchdowns. He's unreal. It's unreal to see what he's doing right out of the gates when you're figuring, all right, teams are going to really key in on him, do whatever they have to take him away and make older Cooper Kupp, make Rashid Shaheed, make Torrey Horton, make whoever you want to throw out there, the tight ends, make those guys beat us, right? And to this point, none of it seems to be working.
8: Four-man rush by Washington. The look, the throw inside. It's caught. It's a touchdown. Seahawks. JSN says, throw a flag on me. I'll show you. I'll catch an 11-yard dart from Sam Darnold. He does. Under the goalpost. Seattle is a point away from tying it up.
7: He's just, he's ridiculously productive. And he's just so efficient in his route running and his head fakes and everything, just watching, are so subtle, yet you see guys just completely buckled by the moves he makes out there. And on top of it, he's a team guy. Darnold, after the game, talking about him, just, he doesn't care about his stats. All he cares about is winning.
9: You know, it just kind of shows the guy that he is, too, like after the game, you know, not being satisfied. Just because, you know, he's putting up numbers and all those things, like for him to be able to, you know, you know, after in the locker room, just not be satisfied. You know, he wants to win first and foremost, and you can always play with a guy like that.
10: I think the route running makes him pretty much impossible to truly cover. You know, you can put a safety over the top. You can shade coverage that way, but you're not going to, ever double team him like you do, say, on a punt return where you have two guys as gunners literally up there at the line of scrimmage to stop someone? You can't do that in coverage because then someone's literally wide open at the line of scrimmage. So outside of doing that, with the way he can get off the line, with the routes he runs, you just need a sliver of separation, and credit Darnold for finding him in those moments. But if you look at some of those catches that JSN made over the middle of the field at that final drive when, you know, three times in a row, he's open. He's open for like a step, and then he finds that space. He does so well at finding the soft spot after freeing himself up after initial step or after a route that it makes it look easy. It makes it look, well, why is he open? Well, it's because he just juked the heck out of a guy, and then he found that sliver of space. Not necessarily that that was given to him. He's finding a way to do whatever defense will yield and give to him. And I think, you know, going back to the Cardinals game when Drew Lock said, I was a little surprised on where he went to get to that route. I think a lot of defenses are going to say, look, we're not going to give him anything over the top. But in that moment, he realized, okay, I finally have something open. So he took it there. He's fine not going for a deep ball, but in that situation, had the opening and took it, and credit Locke for adjusting and finding him. Mm-hmm. But he is fine, it feels like, hearing that from Darnold, to take those 10 to 15 intermediate routes all game.
7: Yeah, he really is. I mean, especially considering the position he plays, which we're so used to the prima donna, the diva wide receiver, the temperamental guy who, I need X amount of touches, I'm not getting my touches. And we always bring up A.J. Brown, who complained about not getting enough touches after they won a game in Philadelphia, which was just, it was just the absolute epitome of the diva wide receiver. He's the polar opposite. I mean, he's so humble. He's obviously he's confident. He believes in his skills, and he'll let you know that. But he's just, he's an absolute gem in terms of his approach to the game, in that, again, what Sam said is 100% true, and it's he's proved it out through his time in the league. I don't care about the number. The number I care about is the number that's in that win column. The end. And that's a rare find, especially at that position. Now, maybe it's easier after you've been paid and you got all that money coming to you, but I'm joking. He's just been that guy the whole time he's been here. And he's such a phenomenal talent, and on top of it, his mental approach to the game is very unique. Again, and Cooper Kupp's the same way, by the way. You're getting a different version, like we said. He's not prime Cooper Kupp, but I think his presence is huge. Not that JSN needs him to maintain that level of thinking, but I think it helps just having another guy of like mind that's accomplished as much as Cooper Kupp has in the same building with you.
10: I wonder how long until we start considering him among just the best players in the NFL, because now he's kind of ascended into the best receiver, or you have to put him in the conversation if he's not already the best receiver in the NFL. Before this year, is okay, it's JSN, it's Jamar Chase, it's Justin Jefferson. At this point, I think he's the best receiver in the NFL. But at what point do you say he is one of the best single players in the NFL, regardless of position? You know, quarterbacks get an outsized amount of attention, but you put Josh Allen up there, or maybe Mahomes still, whatever. When does JSN get mentioned? We're just talking positionless players. Right. Where does he rank? He might be close to top five at this point.
7: Yeah, I mean, you're always going to go with the quarterbacks first, right?
10: That's the problem. You also have to eliminate, okay, by importance, because you put quarterbacks over any wide receiver.
7: That's the toughest position in football.
10: One pure talent guy to the next. And it would be subjective, obviously.
7: Yeah, it's everybody. Yeah.
10: You could easily argue, though, at this point now, after last year and now at the start of this year, that he could be a top five player.
7: 100%.
10: In the NFL.
7: 100%. I agree. I don't know who's a better receiver than he is right now.
10: Yeah, no receivers. It would be like Josh Allen. I don't even know if you put Mahomes up there at this point. He's a winner, but just this year, this player, you know, it's Josh Allen. It's probably some defensive player, and there are so many players out there that are good. Maybe Miles Garrett when he's healthy. Yeah. So, but at this point this year, you know, it's scanning rosters in my head right now, but that's the thing.
7: If you remove,
10: it's not a consensus. Is he a top five? Who's better than him?
7: Yeah. If you remove the quarterbacks, I honestly don't know. Mm-hmm. I mean, like, if you go running backs, the leading rusher in the NFL right now is K9. 360 yards rushing through three games. JSN's your leading receiver. I don't know.
10: I mean, we're not giving credit to any defensive guys. I can't think of anyone off the top of my head
7: who cares about defense.
10: Right. No, yeah, Dave's not here. Who's as transcendent as JSN?
7: Greg
10: right
7: Rousseau is leading the league in sacks. He's got six.
10: Mm-hmm. That's pretty impressive.
7: Will Anderson's got four. He's behind him. Yeah, I mean, obviously you got great cornerbacks out there. You got him on this roster. Devin Witherspoon, you got Christian Gonzalez, who's one of the great players in this league. There's a lot of great individual players, but yeah, JSN and the impact he's got on the game week in, week out, knowing teams are scheming to stop him is just massive. It's just massive. And then, man, they're lucky to have him, but he's clearly the best receiver in the league.
10: Yeah.
7: But I think you're right. I'd say top five player in the league. Certainly top 10.
10: Mm-hmm.
7: Certainly top 10. If we're going quarterbacks, yeah, he's top 10. Meanwhile, we know it's a conversation you look forward to each and every Monday. The always entertaining Mark Schlereth is part of that conversation. That is coming your way next with Wyman and Bob at Seattle Sports on 710.
6: I'm Steve Loingman with the 700 ESPN Spokane Sports Center. Seattle Mariners broadcaster Rick Riz signed off for the final time yesterday as the M's ended the year with a 7-3 win over the Angels. After the game, Dan Wilson announced that he will not return as field manager for the 2027 season. Today, the team announced that bench coach Manny Acta, infield coach Perry Hill, hitting coach Kevin Seitzer, and first base coach Eric Young Jr. will also not return. The Seattle Seahawks had their 12-game winning streak snapped yesterday as they fell to the Commanders 33-31. The Hawks were down 24-10 in the third before tying the game in the fourth. Seattle was driving with a chance to take the lead when Sam Darnold threw a 50-yard pick six. Darnold finished the game with 379 yards passing, four touchdowns, and two interceptions. Jackson Smith and Jigba had 10 catches for 128 yards and two scores. Up next for the Hawks is a meeting with the 0-3 Chargers at Lumen Field next Sunday.
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7: We're still waiting to catch up with Mark.
10: I think we scared him off earlier. He scared himself off.
7: He showed up like an hour early, and all of a sudden we can't find him now. Is that what's going on?
10: I think he was scarred by that. I don't know. We'll call him in a second if he doesn't bless us with his face. You know, like you said, all the people want to see him.
7: Yeah, they do. Reaction Mondays are powered by the Snoqualmie Casino and Hotel. If you guys want to weigh in on the text line, your thoughts on the Mariners' search for a manager, the firing of Dan Wilson, the coaching staff being reshaped, to say the very least, basically everybody attached to the offensive side of things being relieved of their duties, along with Perry Hill, which... That's a rough one. Perry is a great guy, given a lot of credit by individual players out there for turning them around defensively. He's got a great reputation in the league. But the reality is the Mariners are one of the worst defenses in baseball this year. So it always falls on the man in charge like it does the manager. So you guys want to weigh in on that. You want to weigh in on the Seahawks, what you saw yesterday, all that. We'll get to that coming up. But right now we go to the man we've been waiting for. You wait for him each and every week. Look at him there. Look at that handsome devil right between us. The one, the only Mark Schlereth is here. How are you, buddy? Oh, we got no
29: audio. I'm doing great. Sorry, that was on me. That was a fat finger mistake right there. I'm good. How are you guys?
7: It's been a weekend, man. And the Mariners fire their manager. They don't make the playoffs. The Seahawks go out there and lose to a team that you looked at them going, they're 0-2 with their star quarterback. Now their star quarterback's out. It's Marcus Mariota who's in there for them. And they ran all over them when they needed to on the final drive of the game. It just a frustrating game, to say the very least. But I don't know how much you had a chance to watch. I know you're working every weekend, but yeah. just a bird's eye view of what happened in that game against the Washington Commanders?
29: Well, I think there was just plenty of big plays. I went back and watched it because I knew I was coming on. That's where I was. That's why I was late. but just went back and looked, and like a couple of big special teams plays where they got a return. You know, they got great field position. They turned the ball over, interception, pick six, another interception on Sam Darnold. He had the fumble early from, I think it was Price who put the ball on the ground.
7: Yeah.
29: So, you know, you get those, you lack possessions. You turn the ball over. You have early a couple of possessions right off the bat. That you end up punting on. So there was a lot of that. Then the other thing that was really, I just thought that was really just out of sorts for Seattle was the number of big plays. You know, McLaurin had a couple of big catches. A couple of different guys had big catches that were 20 yards, 17 yards, 18 yards. There were these chunk plays that kept coming up, and that's not usually you know, what's been what we've grown used to watching Seattle play defense. You just don't see those big chunk plays. Even the Krosky Merritt kid had the long touchdown that was called back. So you're just not used to seeing that stuff with Seattle. And it's really hard to score in this league when you have to put a bunch of drives together that are 5 and 6 yard and 10 yard plays here, there. But when you start getting chunk yardage plays, you know, you can sit there and say, and the average is about 3 points per explosive play. That's, you know, depending on how you call that. Usually it's a 20 yard pass play versus a 10 yard run. And that's what those equate to. And they just gave up way too many explosives, which is not, you know, endemic of what the style of defense that we usually see Seattle play.
10: Well, Bob, I'm worried that Mark might have predicted something last week, because you mentioned that Dave, you didn't know if he'd gotten let go.
29: Yeah.
10: Well, then now Wyman did not do the broadcast yesterday. He's not here today. He's dealing with some back issues, but I'm kind of worried you might have put that out in the universe, and who knows? But that's where Wyman is.
7: Well, you're giving him a lot of credit for that kind of power. I mean, Sharth is great.
10: National TV guy. He's got some presence.
29: Well, you know, I mean, listen, when you've got that kind of, when you've got that kind of power, you've got to use it responsibly. And I just willy-nilly threw that out of Dave, and the next thing I know, he's having his back amputated, which is never good. He's going to be like a big jellyfish.
10: He's going to come in next week. He's going to be plopped in the chair.
7: Big bag of flesh.
10: Pop him up here. Yeah. No, but Mark, something that you've brought up before, and we are curious to get your thoughts on this as well. The Seahawks were not having a lot of success running the ball, but then they only ran it 17 times. I know you've talked about the importance of trying to keep establishing that. Do you think it was a byproduct of the game and they were down 14? Or what did you see when you went back and watched them and they only ran it 17 times and threw it 45 with Darnold?
29: Yeah, I mean, there's always a couple of things. You know, every game has its own story. And you'd like to run it more, but early you put the ball on the ground. That's always difficult. Then you didn't have... had a couple of negative runs in there, so it's really hard to stay true to that. And then, you know, Darnold was back for his first game back since since week one when he hurt his, you know, hip slash glute slash, you know, midsection, whatever it was. And so, you know, you're having some success with Smith and Jigba, and you're having success in the second half with Cooper Kupp, and obviously Barner early in that game was real successful on a couple of plays. So, I understand that, you know, I think as a play caller, sometimes you have to really keep yourself in check because that can get out of sorts, so to speak. You know, you can get in there and go, oh, yeah, we're feeling good. The passing game's going well. But you have to really keep yourself kind of balanced up just so you can continue to have, you know, that success. And so you can continue to kind of take some of the starch out of the defense when you do that. So, but that's always one of those things that you just kind of have to feel the game. And when you're behind, you always feel like you got to throw yourself back into it.
7: Yeah. The two things that a lot of things stuck out in this game, but I keep harping on the final drive for Washington in this one, Mark, because despite everything that happened, the turnovers, the O-line kind of getting shoved around, they couldn't convert at the goal line, all that, Seahawks were still in a position to win this game. They were down by two. They had the Commanders there, 3rd and 9 on their own 34, 3rd and 9. They've got the lead, so you know they're most likely not going to pass the ball that deep in their own territory on 3rd and 9. They give up a 19-yard run.
29: Yeah.
7: A 19-yard run there, and you're going, what in the world just happened? And then a couple plays later, they get them in 3rd and long again. It's 3rd and 7. You're going, okay, you still got a shot here. There's a minute 36 to go, 3rd and 7. They give up a 9-yard run to Marcus Mariota there, where he ran for 11 yards on 5 carries the whole day. He had 4 carries for 2 yards, and then in the most crucial moment of the game, he busts off a 9-yard run. They converted 3 third downs all day. 2 of them were on that final drive for those big runs. And that, for me, everything, the defense was not alone. The offense was culpable. Yeah. But those two plays I looked at and said, man, you guys are better than that. 3rd and 9? Come on, man.
29: But I thought this was probably the worst game I have seen them collectively play. And when you're giving up those big plays, you know, oftentimes you're giving up those big plays, there's a lack of communication. There's something that breaks down. And how much of a factor was Julian Love? He's the guy that is in that backfield. He's the guy that keeps that secondary tied together. And he's that dude that is just, to me, an eraser back there. You know, he's the guy that makes up for mistakes. And so all of a sudden you're losing that. And you guys have had a lot of turnover on that defense that really hasn't hurt you. A lot of different guys have had to play, you know, guys coming up off the practice squad playing significant snaps. And this just happened to be one of those games that, that came back to bite you. But I just, you know, can't help but think when I'm watching and seeing no Julian Love out there, that has a factor in some of those big plays, that were created by Washington. So, you know, all these different things that you look at during the course of a season, and, you know, it's disappointing. You're probably not going to win them all anyhow, but that's when you feel like you should go on the road, even though it's a long trip, and you should come out playing against Marcus Mariota and that offense. You feel like you should come out with a victory.
10: Hey, Mark, I know you saw it during the Cardinals game. The Seahawks couldn't get the ball in down at the goal line. They had some trouble again yesterday against the Commanders. What changes for an offensive line down there at the goal line? When you're watching the Seahawks team and you see that, you see back-to-back struggles like that, what would you point to for that reason?
29: Yeah, I mean, it's just it's tough sledding down there, and obviously defensive linemen play you different. You know, they're trying to root you out and create a new line of scrimmage, and all they're trying to do is penetrate, but they're trying to penetrate not on angles or spikes so much like a pirate stunts, but they're trying to, you know, drive you into the backfield, almost take your legs out. So it definitely is a lot tougher in there just to line up and run. But, you know, I still think that that's a massively important aspect of the game down around the goal line. Your ability to move guys, your ability to create angles, your ability to get the ball in from there and run it in from there. There's just so little space in there to create kind of high-low separation in the passing game and all that stuff. So, I still think that running the ball down there is imperative. And then you look at them, you know, with Price, he had the injury against Arizona. He put the ball on the ground. Do you really trust him? Helani is not the biggest of dudes down there, so you don't have a real battering ram. So I think there's some issues in there that from a, just a pure trust standpoint in your offensive backfield, that maybe that's part of the issue. And I also understand, hey man, when you've got Smith and Jigba, who's arguably the best in the business, and you've got one of the smartest dude that's ever played at the wide receiver position in Cooper Kupp. I understand you want to also lean into those guys and the strength of those guys as well. So again, part of it is just finding your way as an offense and kind of figuring out what it is that you do really well, what it is that you don't do well, and trying to lean into those things.
7: You know, we talked before this game, Dave and I, Mark, and we were talking about how well Drew Lock had played. To the point where we're going, man, if Sam comes out and he struggles a bit or he turns the ball over, you know there are going to be those people that say, man, they should have given him another week. Should have given him another week. And we saw some of it today. Sam threw for four touchdowns, 379 yards. I mean, they did put it up 45 times, but it's his first game back. I'm not overly worked up about the turnovers. Yeah, in the moment, it sucked, certainly, but was that... As you look at it now, would you have gone with Drew for one more game, or was the right move to put Sam in? What's your take on that?
29: Sam's your guy. Sam's the guy that you know, won 14 games for Minnesota as a starter and then came back in for you guys last year, won 14 games and went all the way to the Super Bowl. So he's your guy. That's your starter at the quarterback position. You know, and he was out for a while coming back from an injury, and there are going to be some mistakes. I think that last pick six was, you know, a phenomenal play by the defender coming out from virtually nowhere and all of a sudden popping in and picking that ball off and being able to take it to the house. But, I don't look at that and go, oh, we shoulda, woulda, coulda. You know, that's what a lot of fans do. And that's what, you know, people always speculate, but, you got to play your best players, and Sam is certainly one of your best players. So that's the direction you go in. I don't think there's any second guessing within that Seattle Seahawks organization.
10: Mark, we're starting to think here now that, all right, maybe it's the Niners and not the Rams that could be the biggest threat to the Seahawks. I know your city's probably abuzz there after last night, but what was your takeaway about this Rams team now, that kind of a collapse without their stars? They don't look like maybe the same version. Do you think there's something to worry about, or is it just a little blip moving forward here for them?
29: Yeah, they're sitting at 1-2, and you know, my thought process is still they're one of the most talented teams in football. They will get Myles Garrett back. They will have Myles Garrett and, you know, and Aaron Donald playing side by side. They'll get Puka Nacua back. Like, they're still an incredibly talented football team. And, you know, sometimes, you walk into a situation, you're on the road, you've got a 16-0 lead and you relax a little bit. And obviously that was a huge mistake against the Broncos, and a couple calls went the Broncos way, which was great. But, they're still formidable. And you look at the Denver Broncos last year, the Denver Broncos started 1-2 last year. And they had, you know, a horrible call against them against Indianapolis, a leverage call that cost them that game on a last second field goal that was missed. And they, Indianapolis Colts got another opportunity to kick the field goal on this quote unquote leverage call, which was absolute garbage. And they end up winning that game. And then the Broncos go 14-3. You know, then they go like on an 11 game win streak. So, the Rams are going to be fine. They're still going to be one of the best teams, I think, in the NFC. Even though right now they're sitting at 1-2, but, yeah, they're going to get their guys back, and they're going to be a damn good football team.
7: Yeah, Broncos did get the benefit of that pass interference call. The receiver did a great job flopping and actually grabbing the jersey of the defensive back there. I mean, you saw it in slow motion going, oh, nice work by him. He sold it.
29: Yeah, you know, it's funny, too, because not that it affected the route, but I thought it was really, you know, just smart understanding by Pat Bryant, but you know, the DB made the initial contact. And like I said, I don't think that was pass interference or worthy of the call.
7: Yeah.
29: But then he, you know, the receiver drug his DB on top of him, essentially. That's wise. Like, that's really good stuff. And so you'll get some of those calls occasionally. And, you know, being a Bronco fan, I'm glad we got it.
7: Hey, but speaking of receivers, you brought up JSN a moment ago, and he's off to a tremendous start. Three games in, over 100 yards each game. He's got 6 receiving touchdowns already. He had 10 all of last year when he was the offensive player of the year. He's already got 6 right now. And he's not a secret, obviously. Teams are looking at him going, all right, what are we going to do to slow him down? How do we stop? We're not going to let him beat us. He's, you know, Dave always talks about the extra meeting guy. He's that guy. Mm-hmm. When you see a guy who, despite the extra meetings, despite the extra attention that a defense is going to give him, and he still is coming out with games like this, those are the cut above players, right? I mean, they're just special because they succeed despite the game plans of the defense to have a singular focus on them.
29: Yeah. And also, he's one of those guys that can do everything well. You know, and there's a lot of those guys that, you know, are, hey, I'm a 50-50 ball guy. You know, I turn a 50-50 ball into 80-20 ball. I'm just that guy on the outside, or I'm big and I'm physical. Well, he can outrun you. He can outmaneuver you in and out of breaks. I think one of the things that Brian Fleury told me is, hey, last year he was a big over the top guy, big plays all over, but he's great after the catch. He's great in short little spaces. And so we want to do a better job of getting him the ball with an opportunity to move and run. And so that's been a focal point. So you can see, you know, the difference in the way, you know, maybe Clint Kubiak used him to the way Fleury wants to use him in all those aspects. And he's just one of those dudes that does everything exceptionally well. And there's, you know, there's very few of those guys. And those are the guys that you used to just pray were sick on Sunday. You know, if you were the opponent, you just go, man, I hope this guy's got diarrhea, because like, I hope he doesn't feel good. Because those dudes they're a problem, and you can see he's a problem. I saw the stat today. I can't even remember what it was. All I remember is he's the only other guy since Jerry Rice. Yeah. And when they say you're the only other guy since Jerry Rice, you know, I automatically perk up. Like, if you're in the same company with Jerry Rice, something's going right for you.
7: Yeah.
10: Yeah. Hey, along those lines, we were kind of talking, Bob and I, about Rashid Shaheed and all the expectations that maybe we all put on him because the Seahawks signed him to that 3-year deal, $17 million per year. Just haven't seen a lot yet. What's your perception of him? You know, you saw the game last week. I know you went back and watched this one. What's your sense of how they might try to get him more involved in this offense?
29: Well, I think like he does the things that you don't see as a fan. You know, I think as a fan, you're always looking for catches, right? How many catches did he have? How did he affect my fantasy team? And
10: guilty.
29: Then you start looking at How does he threaten the underneath so that you can get somebody over the top? Or how does he threaten the over the top because of his speed and what opens up underneath him? How does he affect the run game on that side of the football field because you're afraid to drop a safety in? It's all the little things that you do. And then on special teams, man, he is one of those dudes that's a problem. And that is, you know, that's a big part of the game that none of us ever talk about is the effect guys like that have on special teams. So some of the, what he's getting paid for is not, it's some of what he gets paid for is the production of other guys. And I know that that's one of those things because we look at it as a fan base and go, well, he's making $17 million. We need whatever. Well, he's got 3 touchdowns since he got there in week, 9 last year? In just return game. And he's just a threat to take it to the house every time he touches the ball in the return game. It's just one of those guys that you may never get the production, but inside the building, I guarantee you, they understand the value, even though he's not getting that kind of game time, quote unquote, catch production.
7: How much are the Vikings kicking themselves right now that they didn't deal J.J. McCarthy last year? You know, when the Seahawks went after Sam Darnold, there seemed to be a debate as to, well, who would you want? Would you want Darnold or you want McCarthy? And the word was, I don't know how much truth there was, that the Vikings just did not want to part with J.J. McCarthy. They spent the 10th overall pick on him. He's going to be their guy. Fast forward to today, they just traded him for a 5th-round pick. And he was QB3 on their roster behind Kyler Murray and Carson Wentz. And maybe he'll be a guy like Darnold or like Drew Locke or like Baker Mayfield who finds success down the road. I don't know. But what did you think of what you've seen of him? There's not a lot out there. He hasn't played a ton. But is he a guy you look at that has a chance to be that reclamation project somewhere else and find success? Or do you see a flaw in his game that you think keeps him from being that?
29: Yeah, I mean, he has not matured and played well and then he looks absolutely ridiculous with all that eye black on. That would be the first thing that if I was in that locker room, I'd have to pull him aside and go, hey, listen, dumbass, we're going to have to wash that off your face because you look ridiculous. So like that would be the first thing that I would have to have this conversation with him about. Yeah, you know, there's some guys just get to the NFL and they're overwhelmed. They're just overwhelmed with the physicality of it. They're overwhelmed with the preparation of it. They're overwhelmed with the speed of it, not only physically the speed, but the mental speed, how you have to be able to process information as a player. You know, it can be overwhelming. And then you can walk into a place like Minnesota and all of a sudden, you know, everybody is like, oh gosh, this guy, you know, I mean, and we always say there's two types of people, the people that energize the room when they walk in and energize the room when they walk out. and you know, you don't want to be the guy that energizes it when you walk out. So I just think sometimes a change of scenery is the best thing that can happen for a dude. And here's what I will say, and to your point, you know, trading him the second year or whatever, like that would have been incredible. But one thing about the NFL, if you want to survive just as a franchise, you have to be willing to understand when you screw up and you have to rip the Band-Aid off. And I think that's a really tough thing to do. I mean, San Francisco was able to do that when they drafted Trey Lance. You know, they traded up from 12 to 3 and gave up like 3 draft picks.
7: 3 first rounders.
29: Yeah. And you know what? And 2-3 years in, they just ripped the Band-Aid off and said, we're going with Brock Purdy. And, you know, Brock Purdy has developed into, I've said for the last 2 years, he's a top 5 quarterback. And I don't think anybody believed me, but he is. And it just goes to show you, like, it's not the physical gifts or the physical ability. Goes back to what we talk about, the processing skills. Brock Purdy from the neck up processes as fast, if not faster, than anybody in football. And so you don't have to have the greatest of arm strength and you don't have to have the most physical stature. You don't have to throw the ball, you know, harder or farther than anybody else. If you can process like that, man, you can play. And that goes for any position. The guys who process fast are the guys who are great players. Now, if you're a great athlete on top of that and, you know, strong and fast and all that stuff, then you become a Hall of Famer. But it's the dudes, you know, that's why you see guys that you look at, you know, and you're like, that guy, look, I mean, he's sloppy. He's got a dad bod. Like, and then he just gets out on the field and he's like, wow, this guy is really, really good. Like, that's one of those things that always blows me away. I'll see some dudes that you're just like, dude, how's that guy good? And they're just phenomenal players, you know? And then there's guys like me that had it all.
7: Yeah.
29: Just unbelievable physical skills, the ability to process mentally. I mean, all
7: the skills, all of it.
29: Right. Yeah. I mean, you're like, hey, you're like, it's not fair. It's just not fair. And I understand that.
7: Oh, well, we just appreciate you sharing your gifts with the world the way you do. Yeah. You're a generous, generous human being.
29: Yeah. Yeah. I'm doing this in my podcasting area right here. So this is the first time I've ever tried to connect with you guys on the old podcast area.
7: Well, it's
29: working out pretty good for me.
7: Everything's coming up, Mark. It's just coming up, Schlereth. That's all.
10: Wyman didn't show up, but it's all right.
7: I think he's
10: maybe next time.
7: Yeah. Well, he just wanted to make Mark feel bad about his, I thought you might have been let go comment. But
29: well, I mean, the jury's still out. You guys don't know if he still works there, do you? You haven't gotten any official word.
7: No official word. We'll keep you updated. Mark, you're the best, man. Appreciate you, my friend, and we'll do it again next week.
29: Sounds good. You guys take care.
7: There he is. Mark Schlereth with us each and every week, always.
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4: Well, it was a tough one for the Seahawks yesterday on the road in Washington. They put up a lot of points, but unfortunately came up just a bit shy against the Washington Commanders. We get a chance to speak to a member of this offense joining us, as we always love talking to this guy. Abe Lucas is with us. Abe, how are you, man?
5: Could be better.
4: Yeah, I would imagine. I don't know. Do you get a chance to, are you somebody that will grab the iPad right after the game on the flight home and look at it, or do you need distance from it for a bit?
5: No, I take distance until the next day, which would be today when we start watching it all together.
4: So have you, at this point, been able to see anything, or is that still to come?
5: Oh, I haven't watched it yet. So, we'll, you know, once we get going into our meetings later this afternoon, then I'll really take a look at it.
4: How often is it dramatically different from what you envision in your head? I'm sure you're probably playing it over in your mind, like, oh, on this play we did this and this went wrong or this went right, and then you watch it on film and go, oh, that's completely different than how I saw it.
5: I mean, I guess personally for me, it's like, it's never as good as you think. It's also never as bad as you think. I think the key is just, you know, focus on the improvement part, and, you know, that's what practice is for, and that's why we watch the film, is to get better.
4: Yeah, and look, a 17-game season, I don't know that you expect to go undefeated. You're going to lose games. That's the nature of the league. It's going to happen. But I've got to imagine on some level there's a bit of a surprise that it was this game in particular going up against a team that with their backup quarterback and hadn't won yet. Was this, did they do anything defensively that caught you off guard you didn't see on film?
5: First, what I would say is, like, I mean, anytime you get on the field, like, you expect to win, and it doesn't really matter who you're going against. And also to understand, like, you know, this is a league of professionals, you know, and, you know, teams are going to come and they're always going to give you their best shot. So it's, I don't know if we thought that we had, like, an easy win or anything. I don't think that was, like, the mindset or anything like that. But I think it just, speaking, I guess, for myself, it just comes down to executing better and just playing more complete football as a team. And that's what we get back to. You know, we'll use this film as a learning experience, and this game is a learning experience, and we'll get after it this next week.
4: Right. Well, in your mind, just looking at it, I mean, obviously it was a really tough day running the ball. You guys put up a bunch of points, 31 points, which is great, but you're running 44 total yards. What did they, again, just kind of looking at how they defended the run, was anything surprising, or they were just really efficient and effective? How do you explain sort of the lack of success running the ball?
5: I mean, I don't want to make excuses. I guess I could just kind of describe what we were seeing out of their defense. Is they play kind of a lot of different fronts and a lot of, like, sort of complicated and complex fronts, and then they ran a lot of different looks in the game. There wasn't, like, I mean, they ran literally, like, everything that they could have ran to, you know, keep switching it up on us and everything. And so for us, it just is a matter of executing, and, you know, it's a softening process, but we just got to execute better.
4: I don't know, it's probably different for every player, Abe, but I'm wondering, just for you, does it take 3-4 games before you get a sense of, all right, I'm in my rhythm, we're in our rhythm as a line, where, you know, basically, where we're going to be moving forward, barring injury? Is that, or do you feel like you hit the ground running right out of the gate, and you're up to speed, and the conditioning, everything's right where it needs to be in game one?
5: I don't really know if I buy into the whole, like, we need a few games to warm up, just because, like, every game is important. And I mean, for myself personally, I don't like to use that as kind of like a fallback, if that makes sense, and just be like, right, oh, we haven't played, you know what I mean, we haven't played a lot together or whatever like that, because that, to me, that just sounds like taking kind of the easy way out. But okay, I mean, I guess just it's not a very exciting answer, but it just is a matter of executing better. Like, that's all it is, and just playing complete football with each other. It's not, I mean, yes, reps and continuity and everything helps, and the more reps you get, the more in sync you're going to be, obviously, but at the end of the day, regardless of how many you get, you just have to make it happen.
4: Well, and as you probably see, I don't know if you're on social media or not, but people automatically look for a reason when things don't go right. And they, at least early in the season, will go, well, if these guys played in the preseason, then maybe that looks different. I'm thinking, I don't know how much different things go. You look phenomenal in the first two games. You lost a game. It's the NFL. But I don't know, from your perspective, reps in the preseason, does that have an impact for you individually?
5: I mean, I'm sure it could probably, it would probably help, you know, but like, I mean, this is where we are and this is what we're doing. So we just got to, you know, make it happen. Like I keep saying.
4: Yeah, it's, I think, you know, coming off of last season, you guys set the bar high. So anytime things don't go right, there's a sense of, oh no, okay, this is what happened. This is what happened. But, is this, I don't want to say a loss is ever a good thing, but is it something that, you know, we always hear the cliche, the chip on the shoulder, and this level of motivation that you achieve when you're faced with adversity. Is this something that you look at maybe down the road and go, you know what, that loss helped sort of refocus us, or it helped sort of amp up the intensity? Is there a benefit maybe to anything we saw yesterday?
5: I mean, it depends on how you look at a loss or take a loss. I mean, there's a great quote by Kobe Bryant where talk about losing, and you know, a lot of people would say that they get frustrated after a loss, and he actually said, no, I get really excited because that it shows me what I need to do better, you know, and to work on. It kind of exposes the weaknesses, so to speak. So I think that's the kind of, I mean, at least for me, that's the kind of attitude I'm taking. I'm not excited that we lost, but I'm excited to improve on the things that I need to improve on. So
4: do you start anticipating the following game just that much more? Like, I want to go out and right this wrong, so to speak. I can't wait to get Absolutely. Back out there.
5: Yeah, totally. I mean, it adds another layer of kind of like you were saying, motivation. Because that's so, like, you know, you don't really control when you feel that or whatever. But, yeah, it's great. I mean, so I'm excited to get back after it this week. It,
4: just for you individually, and I know I think the hardest thing for the casual fan to sort of evaluate is the O-line play. I think, you know, if we're talking O-line, we feel like it's gone. It's been a big problem. It's hard to tell whose assignment is what. I don't think anybody truly knows what they're watching when that happens. But just you individually looking at how you've played through three games, how do you think things have gone?
5: I think it's a little bit too early to tell anything. I mean, I think at the end of the season, whenever it is over, you know, that's when you really look back and say, okay, these things went good, these things went bad. I just think that we're working on getting better, you know, and you know, building something. Because every year, every team is different. You know, we're not the same team as last year. It's a whole different team. So we're just continuing onward and upward.
4: Is there any kind of adjustment for you to have Sam back after a couple of weeks, or is that just feel like, you know, no, we were through training camp the whole time, everything's just, it's easy to sort of adjust to the cadence and the rhythm of him versus Drew Lock?
5: Yeah, I mean, it's just kind of business as usual. Like, I gotta block the guy in front of me regardless, you know, and I gotta listen to the commander in chief, and that's the quarterback. So I mean, happy to be blocking for Sam, and I was happy to block for Drew the first couple of games.
4: Are you a guy, Abe, at this point, as a veteran in this league, that you would approach a rookie like Jadarian Price, who looks like he's got a ton of potential? I mean, you see the explosiveness, but I mean, he's had an issue with fumbling the past couple of games. Are you somebody that would pull him aside and say, hey, man, shake it off, we need you, you're going to be fine? Or do you just kind of let that happen with the running back room?
5: Of course. I mean, you know, my goal is to just encourage everybody, and especially with the rooks, because I know how it is. I mean, obviously, remember how it is being a rookie, but, you know, I mean, he's got all the talent in the world, and he's going to clean up what he needs to clean up, and he's going to improve on what he needs to improve, just like the rest of us are. So,
4: do you take anything from the fact you guys did put up 31 points? I mean, that's a lot of points. It was a rough day, not just for the offense. Obviously, the defense had their issues, but the fact that you put up 31, is there any solace in that?
5: Sure. I mean, there's good things to take from everything. I mean, I think the best thing is that, like, we compete right to the end, you know, and there's a hunger and a drive for us to win. And, you know, for as, you know, maybe as not great as we have played, you know, it came down to the wire, which is great. And, you know, we just clean that up, and, you know, then we win those games.
4: Hey, by the way, how was that field? That field has kind of been a house of horrors for a lot of teams, including the Seahawks in the past when it was FedEx Field. But just from your perspective, did it

0: kind of been a house of horrors for a lot of teams, including the Seahawks in the past when it was FedEx Field. But just from your perspective, did it feel like it was below standard or below what you're used to, or did it feel like it was like any other field?
1: I mean, it's grass, I guess, and it was wet, so it was tearing up, I guess, a little bit easier, but I don't really want to get into the whole, you know, grass versus turf argument, because I have a lot of thoughts on that. and, yeah, so, you know, it is what it is. It's just the surface we had to play on.
0: It feels like most of the players we've talked to, maybe you're different, I don't know where you fall on that side, they prefer grass. Would that be mm-hmm. true for you, or do you prefer turf?
1: I know I'm kind of the outlier on this. I don't really see the advantage of playing on grass over turf, simply because whenever I get on grass, I felt, I guess, the most unstable, if right. that makes sense, just because it can tear up super easy and stuff like that. So I'm definitely the minority on this. I know that. So I'm probably not the person you want to talk to if you're a supporter of grass over turf.
0: I really have no position on it, Abe. I'm just, right. whatever the players want, whatever makes you play best, right. go with that,
1: yeah.
0: whatever that
1: yeah,
0: is.
1: Exactly. But, I agree.
0: Hey, Abe, we always appreciate you cutting out time. I know, again, not the result you wanted, but I have no doubts about what we're going to see coming up against the Chargers this weekend. So, as always, thank you so much for the time and look forward to talking to you again, man.
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3: Hi, it's Chris Crocker in the 4 News Now First Alert Weather Center. For tonight, mostly cloudy skies, an overnight low of 45 degrees, a little bit warmer than it has been the past few nights. Will be mostly cloudy on Tuesday, breezy conditions, wind gusts up to 30 miles per hour, and a high temperature of 67.
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20: Text line is there for you at 866-979-3776. You want to weigh in on the Mariners, the news that Dan Wilson is no longer the manager of your Seattle Mariners. Who do you want to see in there? What kind of manager do you want? Do you want a guy that's been there, done that? You want new, young, fresh? You want a baseball's version of Mike McDonald out there getting his first crack at it? Somebody maybe has been a bench coach or been an assistant somewhere with a successful organization, and they... That's the fresh eyes you want on there. What do you want for this team moving forward?
21: Well, text that. The texters want Stephen Vogt. Sorry, yeah, he's not going to leave a winning situation there.
20: Yeah, I feel like he's got a home and he's won multiple
21: three straight division titles.
20: Yeah. Well, and he's been the manager of the year in multiple consecutive years. And yeah, I think he's feeling pretty good about where he's at. So, unfortunately, that's not going to happen. So
21: any other one, text in though. Any other name.
20: Just give us a realistic one. Don't give us Dave Roberts. Don't give us, you know, the people that aren't going to be going anywhere. But, yeah, give us, of the names you've heard, maybe some we haven't heard that you think should be considered, who's that going to be? Because I'm kind of, I want somebody with a bit of a resume just to be able to push back to where they're going to be able to institute what made them successful and not just be, all right, well, whatever the front office tells me, I'm going to do that. And if that's how we do lineups and if that's how we do substitutions within a game, then that, I'm on board. Well, then it doesn't matter who the manager is.
21: We have seen unconventional hires lately, but I think the teams that have done that, like the Giants and the Nationals, you're undergoing significant rebuild. You're planning to endure some losing seasons and kind of grow along with the guy you hired. Like the Mariners are not going to go out and hire a 31-year-old like the Nationals did or go out and hire a college coach. I don't imagine, especially by saying, we're going to go make an external search. No, this is, we're going to find someone who can accurately balance what we need as a front office and what the players need as a group that had a lot of talent, like they showed in 2025, and needs to find a way to maximize that talent again.
20: Yeah. So text that in. What do you want to see in the Mariners' next manager? Is there a specific name you've heard that you really would be excited about if they were to land that guy? Meanwhile, I was kind of glad I was at the game yesterday. Only, you know, obviously there was a lot happening there, but I didn't have to. I was watching the Seahawks game in bits and pieces. Some of the reporters had it on their phone, and I was like looking over people's shoulders, seeing what's going on, seeing these turnovers, seeing the score, just going, what in the world is happening with this team? Well, in your opinion, I went home and watched the game, obviously, yeah. But what was the most disappointing part for you in this game? You guys can text that in as well at 866-979-3776. Beyond the loss, that's obviously you lost. That's the most disappointing thing. But for me, Mike, it was the defense. Now, they got put in a really tough spot with that first touchdown. I mean, Jadarian Price with that fumble, that I mean, they were almost immediately in the red zone. I think they started that drive on the 21 or 22. So that one, I kind of give them a little slack. You got put on your heels immediately. But the fact that they let Marcus Mariota do what he did, a guy who's 143 years old, and this is a team missing some key players out there. They hadn't won a game yet. They were 0-2. And for them to be able to put up 33 points on you was just, it was so disappointing. And then in the most crucial spots, the final drive of the game for Washington, where if you get the ball back, your field goal wins the game for you. They're 3rd and 9. You give up a 18, 19 yard run?
21: Yeah. Mm-hmm.
20: They only hit, Washington had 3 third down conversions all day. 2 of them were on that final drive. One, that one I'm talking about, it was 3rd and 9, and they give up 18, 19, whatever it is. And then they got put in 3rd and long again, and Mariota scrambles and effectively ends the game and converts. 2 of the most crucial conversions, and they got it done on the ground. I'm like, what in the world is that? For me, it was the defense. There's plenty to go around, but if I'm saying what was the most disappointing, I was disappointed with the defense, who had been stellar, to say the least, in the first 2 games.
21: Do you think we hold the defense to an unfairly high standard? Maybe rightfully so, maybe, but I think this is where it's summed up. That
20: you gave up 31 points. Well, 33 points.
21: Well, 20 of those came on turnovers, so I'm going to say that's kind of what was disappointing for me, just the sloppiness of the offense. And we've seen the defense before make those stands, but the first one they take over just outside the 20. All of those, the 2 that they then later scored on, they took over in plus territory.
20: Right.
21: So you're giving them short fields. The pick 6, obviously, hey, that doesn't go on the defense, so that's 6 more points there. Mm-hmm. That's, for me, why it was so frustrating, is that the offense could still put up all those points, have a situation where you're in the game at the very end, but the Commanders weren't doing much offensively. And that final drive was frustrating, but I kind of was thinking, that just kind of shows how much we kind of rely on the defense. Now, every week we hold them to this kind of elite standard. They gave up a couple runs. And no, it's catastrophe, which, it did end the game, but they didn't give up any long drives. I mean, the Commanders didn't really do much all game. Their longest drive, I think, was 12 plays, 42 yards.
20: Mm-hmm.
21: Or, sorry, 8 plays, 60 yards early in the game. They scored a touchdown. That was a little, unusual. So the defense was a little shakier than I've gotten used to, but the turnovers, because
20: turnovers
21: they led.
20: Are brutal.
21: And it probably goes hand in hand that they had the turnovers. The defense didn't make the stop. So we've gotten used to them seeing that, you and Dave always talk about the Rams game where it was so incredible that they were in position to win. You turn the ball over at like the 3-yard line and the defense stops the Rams.
20: Yeah.
21: So we got used to that. So, the defense was a little shakier than you're used to, but turn the ball over 3 times. It's tough to overcome.
20: I don't think expecting them in that final drive on 3rd and 9 to keep them from converting is holding them to too high of a standard.
21: No, that was
20: they gave
21: letdown.
20: Up a 19-yard run there. White ran for 19 yards. 3rd and 9, 1:55 left in the game. You're down by 2. And everything that had happened. The offense, trust me, we'll get into the turnovers and we'll get into what happened there. But I was just looking, all right, this is where the defense still gives you life. This is where they give you a shot. You're going to get the ball back. You got just under 2 minutes to go. You're down by 2. They got them 3rd and 9. You got this, right? Give up a 19-yard run there. I'm like, what in the world was that? What the hell happened on that play? And then you get them back again where it's 3rd and 7. 3rd and 7, all right. You're almost in that same exact spot. They give up a 9-yard scramble to Mariota.
21: Mm-hmm.
20: And I was just like, you got to be kidding me, man. I don't think expecting in those 2 moments for them in one of those 2 to get a stop. to hold, to keep them from converting on third and nine is not holding them to an elite standard.
21: Yeah, they played a little bit worse than we've gotten used to. I think I'm just more, I'm more willing to give that a pass because of the injuries on the defensive side, that you lose some communication with Julian Love. You know, Mike McDonald addressed that, and we'll get into that a little bit later. But you could point to the defense and say, oh, they did have these two starters out. You point to the offense, oh, everyone's there. They didn't have any injuries. You're down your right guard, but for the most part, it didn't seem to affect anything. And so the fact that you were just giving possessions away on offense, that kind of sums up the frustration, the disappointment. But hey, in a loss, yeah, more than one thing can be the most disappointing part. So I think those two go hand in hand for sure.
20: Now, were people, and we said this before the game, that Drew Locke's play kind of put Sam Darnold in a position where I don't know how much slack he has from fans, right? If he makes a mistake, immediately people are going to go, oh, why didn't you go with Drew Locke for one more week? Why didn't you give him that extra week? He made some mistakes. I mean, you saw some great things out of Sam. You saw a brutal pick six. I mean, that was awful. It was just an awful pass. I don't know how he didn't see the guy. Hit him right between the numbers. Awful. Turned the ball over twice. He had two interceptions. You had Price with the fumble, certainly. Were there people now at the, as you had a little time to digest this game, are you feeling like, you know what, they should have gone with Drew Locke for one more game? Because I saw a little, I didn't see as much as I thought I would, but I did see a handful of people saying that on Twitter. Were like, well, they would have been better served this. They were in a rhythm with him. He was rolling. Why not give Sam that extra week to heal? And the weather's bad. You know, I saw a little, you know, probably out of 1,000 comments, maybe there were 15 that said something like that. But I'm wondering from our listeners, and again, text in 866-979-3776, looking at some of the turnovers and mistakes on offense, do you feel like they would have been better served to go with Drew for one more week, or do you feel like, no, that's not a thing. That's not why they lost.
21: See, and as someone who fully went in thinking that they should have gone with Drew Locke, you could let Darnold ease into it, I was completely wrong. I thought Darnold played fine, the interceptions notwithstanding. Four touchdowns, 379 yards.
20: Career and maybe, high, 379
21: yards. Maybe it was a product of the Commanders at the end yielding some passes down the field and that two-minute kind of offense. But I think Darnold did just as well, if not better, than anything Drew Locke could have done. There was no doubt to me that he was the right decision to have in the game there. The two interceptions, yes. Those are bad mistakes.
20: That was bad. Yeah, the second one was real bad. All right, everybody, that's it for us. I want to thank our guests today, Ryan Roland-Smith, Mark Schlereth, and Abe Lucas of Your Seattle Seahawks. If you guys missed any part of today's show or those conversations, you'll be able to find them on the podcast page after the show each and every day at seattlesports.com. 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It's right there waiting for you. Click subscribe. That's the easiest way because, A, it's free. B, it just shows up for you. You don't have to do anything. It's perfect.
0: I'm Steve Lohingman with the 700 ESPN Spokane Sports Center. Seattle Mariners broadcaster Rick Riz signed off for the final time yesterday as the M's ended the year with a 7-3 win over the Angels. After the game, Dan Wilson announced that he will not return as field manager for the 2027 season. Today, the team announced that bench coach Manny Acta, infield coach Perry Hill, hitting coach Kevin Seitzer, and first base coach Eric Young Jr. will also not return. The Seattle Seahawks had their 12-game winning streak snapped yesterday as they fell to the Commanders 33-31. The Hawks were down 24-10 in the third before tying the game in the fourth. Seattle was driving with a chance to take the lead when Sam Darnold threw a 50-yard pick six. Darnold finished the game with 379 yards passing, four touchdowns, and two interceptions. Jackson Smith and Jigba had 10 catches for 128 yards and two scores. Up next for the Hawks is a meeting with the 0-3 Chargers at Lumen Field next Sunday. Thousands of our neighbors are facing the devastating impacts of the wildfires in our area. 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

0: guys been here quite a bit now for a few years, so it's definitely going to help us. But, you know, to me, it's just do what we've been doing. Nothing changes. It's a baseball game. We got to go out there and get 27 outs and hopefully be the last team standing.
1: Pitch to Manny in the air to right field. This one, going to go! Three-run homer! Manny Machado the other way to the Petco porch, and the Padres are back ahead!
2: I think we're firing on all cylinders. The last 2 months, the offense is possibly been the best in baseball. We've really come together as a starting rotation, and the bullpen is obviously a strong piece. When you look at us, we don't really have many weaknesses.
3: The 2-2. That's back to the mound. Cubs are going to do it. Out number three. The Cubs are in the playoffs.
4: I think October's pretty cool because anything can happen, and there's elements of you don't want to treat it like anything bigger than it is, but you also want to appreciate how cool and special this is.
1: Swing and a ball drill, right center field. That one back, and that one is gone. Pedro Armstrong is second of the night.
4: I would just say that I'm looking forward to playing a really good ball club, and you know, getting another crack at them, and starting this playoffs off on a high note.
5: 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Alongside Emmett Galton, I'm Q Myers. 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

0: and J.J. McCarthy on the same roster. And McCarthy's got a hell of an opportunity, does he not?
1: Myron Metcalf, Matt and Myron.
2: I think Jameis Winston spends Saturday night figuring out his quotes. Like, I feel like he just focuses a lot on, like, what he's going to say when there's a microphone. And that's nothing against Jameis, but they paid him a lot of money. I think it was $13 million, a two-year deal. They're going to play Jameson until they feel like they can. But I think if the losses pile up, that's when you throw J.J. McCarthy in there. I think you got to put him out there if you're the Giants at some point if the season's lost.
1: Freddie and Harry.
3: This is an indictment of Jameis Winston. But if Jameis Winston looked anything to give you confidence despite the Northeaster that was going under the Giants 12-7 win over the Tennessee Titans, you're not going to be as profuse about your J.J. McCarthy-ness. They want this guy to be their quarterback the rest of the season because, like you said, HD, he fits a lot what they're trying to do with the Giants than Jameis Winston. The Giants saw enough to say, we don't want that Stranger Thing as our quarterback if we believe we can be a potential player in this division of the NFC East.
4: From a GM standpoint, from a front office perspective, and also for John Harbaugh, you have to exhaust every possibility when it comes to how to make this roster the best to put guys on the field, 53 guys, on Sundays. So they had to make a move. I didn't think it was going to be this move, but it makes sense now for J.J. McCarthy and also for the Giants as an organization. If J.J. McCarthy gets in there and he becomes a starting quarterback at some point and he performs well, now you have that trade collateral. Absolutely. If you're the New York Giants.
5: J.J. McCarthy going east to the Giants. He will be the backup to Jameis Winston. Straight ahead, how it feels to start in New York. That's next. 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

0: that draft capital is currency, is money in this league. Let's say you see a player in the second round that you love, right? And you need to move up 10 spots. That fifth round pick becomes very valuable.
1: Yeah, I mean, sure. But they can work around that. And obviously, we've seen that before. And I think they're capable of doing that. Jordan, is there a world, is there any scenario that over the next 5 years, J.J. McCarthy starts more games for the New York Giants than Jackson Dart?
0: Anything can happen in this league. I mean, Sam Darnold ended up winning the Super Bowl for the Seattle Seahawks. How many people thought that was going to happen with the way Sam Darnold's career was going? I mean, you know, there's been plenty of quarterbacks that develop later. But a lot would have to go very wrong for Jackson Dart. He has believers in that building. They think he's going to be a high-level quarterback. They think he could be a top quarterback in the NFL. It's his job when he gets back and he gets healthy. That'll be next year. I know they said, you know, he's out for the regular season. Like, very, very, very slim chance he comes back at all.
2: But with J.J. McCarthy, he's been injured, and when he's been out there on the field, it hasn't been great. It's been inconsistent. And I understand that the Giants need a contingency plan, and obviously, the last time we saw J.J. McCarthy have success on a football field, it was with John Harbaugh's brother Jim at Michigan. So he has a pretty good resource there to tap into for an eval. However, based on what we've seen of him at the NFL level, this feels more like a long-term development plan than somebody who will step in a contingency role this season if he needs to. So that's the only thing for me is...
0: It's not, though. That's the thing, is they needed an answer for this season. Teams aren't going to trade Mac Jones. Yes, sure, you can get Mac Jones. You want to give a second-round pick, you know, or a really high pick. That doesn't make any sense for the Giants. So it's either find someone off the scrap heap, right? That's why Jimmy Garoppolo was an option, or give up a draft pick, which in this case was a fifth-rounder. You have to give up something. And they thought that this was the best option for now, this year. And I agree with you. Like, what's the ceiling? Like, let's say he's to play 10 games. What's J.J. McCarthy? Like, if he goes 6-4, that's amazing, right?
3: Mm-hmm.
0: Like, so that's really the best that you're trading for. It's like, well, I don't know. Where's that really getting you? Except maybe you could flip him. But even then he's on the last year of his deal. Like,
1: wait, but if he plays...
0: very complicated.
1: Sorry to interrupt, Jordan. Jordan Renan covers the Giants. Correct me if I'm wrong. I need your help on this, both of you. If he plays 10 games straight... Mm-hmm. All of you, I'm saying. If he plays 10 games straight as a starting quarterback, would that be a longer stretch than Jackson Dart has ever played for the Giants as the starting quarterback in a row? So when you're saying what's the upside, that out of left field upside of like, 6-4, and maybe has a 2-1 touchdown interception ratio, and he starts 10 straight games. Has Jackson Dart done that? I actually don't know the answer to that question.
0: He played what? So he missed 4 last year, so he played 13.
1: How many as the starter?
0: So he came very close. He played 13 as a starter.
1: Oh, as a starter.
3: Okay, so it's very close.
4: The answer is no.
0: 9 then?
4: No, he did not.
0: Yeah.
4: No, he did not.
0: Because he missed 2 for the
4: 7 straight games and then 5 straight games.
1: That's why the absurd question doesn't feel as absurd. Not because of ability or like, but simply because of injury. That's where it obviously is thrown off. All right, we got to follow the headbands, and we got to follow the push-up challenge with the J Fund next week. Jordan, Canty. Well, Canty's the low man on the totem pole in this. In terms of the push-up challenge, doing amazing things for the J Fund. Jordan Renan covers the Giants, ESPN, ESPN.com. We appreciate it. We're unsportsmanlike.
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12: The New York Giants trade a fifth-round pick in 2027 to bring in J.J. McCarthy. It's going to be a challenge with J.J. McCarthy because he had a full year to learn the Minnesota Vikings offense when he was injured his rookie season. He finally gets a chance to be a starter last year, HD, and it was horror-awful. Involving J.J. McCarthy. Justin Jefferson, I think he pulled the grills out of his mouth so much, he almost lost his teeth with the ball not seeing him last year. Jordan Addison's like, I feel you, partner. I'm open, too. I can't see the football. So I like the confidence that John Harbaugh has to get him in here quick, and the challenge isn't pick up in the offense. That may not happen till November. We don't know what this is going to look like with Jameis Winston if he's not right, and you hope that J.J. McCarthy will be right enough. Learning this offense.
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23: 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Definitely a day to be on YouTube. Just going to put that out there to start. Not that I'm even trying to promote it today. I was going to kind of go in another direction, but I can't help it. Just because of the guests we have today, all on video, that will start with Daniel Jeremiah at 7:30. We'll spend an extended time with DJ talking about the Seahawks and what happened and where they go from here. At 8:30, our final appearance of the year from our friend Jeff Passan, top ESPN reporter, and he will join us on Zoom as well from Bristol. He's there. He's going to be all suited up, because he's got playoff baseball today, and he's on the desk and working at ESPN all morning. So we will, or all day, really. So we will talk to Jeff on video at 8:30 and wrap up the year with him and talk through what happened yesterday with Jerry and the firing of Dan and everything else that went down. And then at 9:30, Mariners GM Justin Hollander will come in studio. He will be here to talk with us about what happened and what comes next and answer some of the same questions that Jerry did yesterday and hopefully expand on some of those answers as well. So, yeah, DJ at 7:30, Daniel Jeremiah, pass in at 8:30, Justin Hollander at 9:30 today in studio, all things that will be on video. So it's a good day to subscribe, is all I'm trying to say, to the Seattle Sports YouTube page. When we left you guys yesterday, we had just talked to Mike McDonald, and we were waiting to hear from Jerry DePoto. I thought Mike was, you know, typically great, right? Yeah, there's some awkward moments in talking to him, but ultimately, I think what you hear, especially right at the beginning of that interview yesterday, and I'll play it for you coming up in Need to Know, is, yeah, he's upset they lost. Yeah, he's upset that he didn't do more, or players could have done more, everyone could have done more. But also, he sees so much of it as affirming what it is they believe in. And when they reach their goals, then they win. And when they don't do that, when they don't do it right, then they don't. And good on him. I love the way he takes a moment like that and turns it into something positive. So we will have some other, you know, Mike McDonald sound throughout the morning and Need to Know. But at 1 o'clock, Jerry DePoto met with members of the media as well. I was going to go. I apologize. I never was able to go yesterday. That had been my plan. I don't know that anyone needed me there. Obviously, there was a ton of great stuff, a ton of great questions asked. And I think we learned quite a bit about Jerry's view on what happened this year and where they go from here. There were a lot of parts to this. I'll start with just overall, good on Jerry, right? He said all the things that he needed to say yesterday. He took accountability. He blamed himself. We didn't hear a lot of spin. We didn't hear any of the kind of comments that got him in trouble a few years ago. We didn't hear any of that. There wasn't spin. He wasn't reading a list of all the things that did go right, which we've heard him do before. I didn't hear any of that. Right? Now, he was, I think, fairly able to say, we still think we've got a lot of talent here and a good base for where we're going. And I agree with him on that. And I think most of us do. That's why we're also disappointed in this team not meeting its standard this year. That's why they fired the manager. But I didn't hear that as the prevailing thought. What I heard was, we didn't get it done. And yeah, a lot of that does come back to the guy who was leading it, in my view, damn. But Jerry's also putting himself into that category.
2: Our culture needs a reset. You know, this team, without a doubt, we showed up again from 2022 to 2025, and we had shortcomings, we had flaws, but we played, we were relentless in our strike throwing. We were grinders in the batter's box. We played buttoned up, efficient defense with or without rangy players. And we didn't beat ourselves. That was Mariners baseball for 5 years. And that wasn't what we did this year. We showed up and all of those things were well below our standards.
23: Yes. I mean, this is something that I talked about nonstop this year. They used to play clean baseball. They didn't do that this year, right? I attribute that, excuse me, to focus. I attribute that to concentration. I attribute that to a lack of accountability when those things didn't go, when those things didn't happen. So I agree with Jerry on those things. 100%. That was lacking this year. That was lacking this year. And, you know, what do you do? And when that stuff lacks, you've got to deal with it in the moment.
2: That's what accountability looks like. It's calling that out in the moment. It's stopping it before it gets rolling any further. It's being truthful in our discussion with one another. And for years, our program has always been built on truth. We tell the truth with love. And sometimes you might get your nose out of joint for a moment, but you wake up the next day and you realize that you're loved.
23: I think there's a couple of parts to that one. And the first part is in the moment. You got to call it out in the moment. And how many times over the course of especially this year did we say that wasn't happening? You would watch something with your own eyes and then get gaslit later in the press conference saying, oh, no, I didn't see it. It wasn't a big deal. Nothing happened. Like, we know what happened. We know Weston Wilson shouldn't have been running a third base. We know that Julio shouldn't have thrown the ball into the stands. We know that Josh Naylor should have been hustling to first. Like, we know this. Don't tell us we don't know it. Of course we know it. And those things have to be dealt with in the moment, and they weren't. We didn't see anybody sat down. We didn't see anybody lose anything. There was no stick to go with whatever carrots were out there, ever. So they weren't dealt with in the moment. And on that account, I agree with Jerry 100%. And I do think it's a major part of accountability and a major part of the reason that Dan Wilson no longer has a job. Not the only reason. Again, the cleanliness of the game, absolutely. The hitting and some of the communication and what they did on versus off the field. I mean, like, all of these things played a role. I'm not trying to single out one, but that's one we've talked about a lot. And I thought he made a very good point there. Now, the other thing about being able to tell the truth with love and all of that, I don't know about that. I that's where Jerry might lose me a little. That is not the reputation I am familiar with Jerry DePoto, a person who's willing to have the truth told to him. It worked yesterday, and hopefully that's a growth moment for Jerry, but that has been problematic for him with staff in the past. So hopefully that's something he is learning from and doing and not just saying, because I think that is another spot where the Mariners need to continue to be able to accept different points of view. That's one of the things Jerry is saying they need, is something new, something fresh, something from the outside.
2: Not a prerequisite. It would be preferred. We will go outside to hire our manager. We need fresh thought. We need something new. It could be a shift in programming. It could be a shift in messaging. It could be a shift in language. We'll collaborate with whoever our future manager is.
23: I'm curious what they mean by language. Does that mean they'll be looking for a Spanish language speaker, or does that mean that he means like baseball language? I don't know what he means by that. Maybe something we can ask Justin today, and I'm sure the answer will be, yeah, we'd consider both of those things. But I did, that word did jump out to me as an interesting one, language. They obviously do need some fresh ideas. Well, what we've seen has not been enough. But you also got to find a way to have alignment. The idea with Dan is that he was supposed to have some fresh ideas. And there were supposed to be some different ideas from the ones the organization had been espousing. And I don't know that they ever found common ground to either listen to him or convince him to not do those things.
0: I was just going to say, fresh ideas are great, but you got to make sure that the front office is okay to align
23: those
0: fresh ideas, or you're going to be out of whack.
23: And you got to have the right players, right? I mean, the players have to fit the style that you're trying to run. No different than any other sport, right? If you get a bunch of 7-footers in basketball, I guess old days when 7-footers were actually tall and big and lopey instead of like driving to the basket and shooting threes. But like back in the day, if you got a bunch of Charles Oakleys and big dudes, you know what you don't do? Run up and down the court. You slow it down. So, you know, a guy like Pat Riley, who was famous for run and gun, you know, Showtime system in L.A., what'd he do with those groups in New York? Slowed it down. Played rough and tumble. So you got to have the right personnel for what it is you're trying to execute also. So put it all together, and yesterday was a start. It was a start. But I think the organization absolutely still has a long way to go to earn back some of the trust that I believe they lost over the course of this season. Doesn't mean they can't do it. The managerial hire will be the next stop, and then coaches after that, and then free agency and trades and an off season, and then ultimately what they do next year if and when there's baseball. But they do have some work to do to win back some of that trust right now. It's not automatic. It's not just assumed. And I think they blew a lot of that over the course of this season. So we will, again, talk to Daniel Jeremiah, talk to Jeff Passan at 8:30, talk to Justin Hollander at 9:30 this morning. So it's a good day to just stay with us all morning long. We'll be right back with everything you need to know next.
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11: Here's what you need to know up first.
13: Well, a day after the Dan Wilson era came to an end, the Mariners announced that four coaches would join him in exiting the organization. Bench coach Manny Acta, who had been here for 11 seasons, both in that role and as third base coach. Infield coach Perry Hill had 8 seasons. And then both hitting coach Kevin Seitzer and first base coach Eric Young Jr., who had been here for 2. Now, notably, that list does not include the 2 pitching coaches, Pete Woodworth and Trent Blank, both of whom are going to return. That managerial search starts now.
2: Process starts now. Jess and I are both, you know, making phone calls around the league, starting to dig into who the best candidates are out there, why there is no timeline on it. We will get the best candidate available. And I will say this selfishly. We just had a 76-win season, which is usually associated with a team that's not particularly exciting to be with. There's not a single candidate in baseball that wouldn't be excited to take over this job.
13: And I think he's right about that. It is a good job based on the nucleus that is here. They're a window to win right now. Generally, when jobs like that come open, not always, but a lot of those jobs are for teams that are constantly turning over or don't have major league talent or don't have minor league talent. This job should have all of those things. So they should have their pick of some good candidates, a matter of who those candidates will be. In the meantime, Jerry answered a lot of questions yesterday, including those about his own job performance.
2: I say that it's fair that they ask those questions. I wake up and I look in the mirror every day trying to figure out why this happened. For the last 5 years, we're one of the winningest teams in Major League Baseball. This year, we stunk, and it never got on track. And again, that's on me first. Yeah, I'm just trying to find solutions. I feel proud of what we've built organizationally over these years.
13: Yeah, I think you heard a lot of it put on him, and Jerry was willing to accept that yesterday.
2: Probably not parsing out blame. Collectively, we failed. You know, we failed to play up to our own expectations, which are very high, commensurate with the expectations that were put on us externally. You know, we have a very talented roster. We were 7 outs away from a World Series 11 months ago, and we just collectively underperformed in every area.
13: Can't argue again with any of that. Now the process starts of trying to get it all fixed. We'll talk to Jeff Passan at 8:30. We'll talk to Justin Hollander at 9:30 this morning.
11: Here's the second thing you need to know.
13: All right, a day removed from the Seahawks' surprising loss in Washington, Mike McDonald, looking at it, I would say more as an opportunity to reinforce everything he believes in.
0: We lost the game. I mean, it stinks. You know, it stinks. But I think the things that like we on how I think it actually kind of validates how we approach. How we approach the week and the things that we value and what type of football we want to play. And it kind of works both ways. Like starting with, hey, we approach every time we walk on the field the same, whether it's the East Coast 10 a.m. game, whether it's a Thursday practice, it's a Wednesday walkthrough, it's the playoffs, whatever. And because the whole myth of like some games, you know, these three plays matter more than other games, that's like a dumb football legend. It's like good football wins football games.
13: I love that idea. I was talking about it with both of my kids yesterday, and if I was a youth sports coach anywhere, high school sports coach, I would be trying to figure out the best way to establish that. That every time you walk on the field, the court, the ice, whatever it is, you have the same approach all the time. Whether it's for the first practice of the year, the 28th practice of the month, or the biggest game of the season. If you have that same approach, that same mentality, and you're probably going to win a whole lot more games than you lose, as long as it's the right mentality. There was lots to be frustrated, though. Mike, let that be known. Certainly special teams were one of those things.
0: Yeah, I mean, to put it plainly, it's not good enough. There's things process-wise we can improve on, but you know, and we've talked about this throughout training camp and really since we got here, but a Seahawk play needs to look like a Seahawk play. And there's plays on tape that we're not doing that, so... The standard is higher on special teams here. We've proven that. And the guys will get it right, but there's definitely a sense of urgency to make it look like us and to play our style of ball on teams.
13: Yeah, special teams, running game, red zone executions, all part of that conversation. As for the injured players, Julian Love sounds like he's working hard to try to return. We'll learn more about Zach Charbonnet and Ty Okada perhaps later today or maybe even tomorrow when the injury report comes out.
11: Here's the third thing you need to know.
13: Well, the Bears took apart the Eagles last night, 27-7, in front of a national audience, and they did it with Case Keenum.
4: A game on the ground, but the Eagles have been stout. It's been all Case Keenum. Here's Raymond Khalif to the end zone. Touchdown, Chicago, no flags.
13: Yeah, the immortal Khalif Raymond from Case Keenum. Just how you drew it up at the beginning of the year. Huh?
14: Won me my fantasy game by 3 points.
13: A kid. Of that. not Case Keenum, but Khalif Raymond, right? You didn't have Case Keenum, did you? No. Okay. He threw for two, ran for one more. Both teams are now 2-1. Hopefully the Eagles will wake up a little bit because they've got the Rams on Sunday. MLB postseason starts today. Philly at Atlanta at 11. White Sox in Houston at 2. That one hurts. Red Sox, Yankees at 5 for the 9 millionth time. And the Cubs will be in San Diego at 7 o'clock tonight. That is everything you need to know. Quarter past every hour here on the Brock and Salk Show. Seahawks will be at Lumen Field October 11th. Want to send you and three of your friends to be there in person. I'm talking about the Niners game. Huge NFC West showdown at 1:30. 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While you're there, you can leave us a message for Here's the Thing, which is just 2 days away. Moore usually puts that together tomorrow, so it'll be ready for Thursday. I'll say it one more time just because the guests are that good today, and they're all on video. Daniel Jeremiah, 7:30 on Zoom. Jeff Passan, 8:30 on Zoom. And Justin Hollander in person here in studio at 9:30 this morning. Hey, you know what we could do to add to that is play you Mike McDonald. Talk about a day, right? Mike McDonald was everything you would want a coach to be following a difficult loss. And it's just teaching tape on how to handle it. It's next on Brock and Salk.
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4: Yes, it is the Mike McConnell Show, and Mike McDonald is here with us. I was saying, Mike, it is... We haven't talked about a loss in so long. I mean, it's been 10 months, essentially, since we've sat down with you after a loss. I think everyone was shocked right up until the moment the game ended. It just felt like eventually, at least in my mind, the team would find a way because we've seen you guys do it so many times. What happened? What happened yesterday?
5: We lost the game. I mean, it stinks. You know, it stinks, but I think the things that like we on how I think it actually kind of validates how we approach the week and the things that we value and what type of football we want to play, and it kind of works both ways. Like starting with, hey, we approach every time we walk on the field the same. Whether it's the East Coast 10 a.m. game, whether it's a Thursday practice, it's a Wednesday walkthrough, it's the playoffs, whatever, and because. The whole myth of, like, some games, you know, these three plays matter more than other games, that's like a dumb football legend. It's like, good football wins football games. So what's good football? Being able to run it, being able to control a game, being able to affect the quarterback, taking care of the football, stacking plays, field position, great situational football, all those things. And if you kind of balance everything out, we didn't win those the situations that we should have won, or not should have won, the situations that you want to be able to win a game, and that ultimately it was too much to overcome. Now, having said that, there's a lot of things that we didn't win situationally and still have a chance to win the game at the end, you know, a 2-point game, I think should be like a should resonate with our players of our ability, like our potential. Now, that potential doesn't do anything for you, but it also should be a point of emphasis of, hey, look, if we nail it, if we do what we're supposed to, if we play our style of football, we can be a really dang good team.
6: You know, I like to ask you this question, Mike, of what you felt kind of walking off the field, meeting with the press right after the game, and then actually probably on a long flight home, imagining getting a chance to actually watch the tape. Kind of the feeling on the field versus the feeling of what the game tape showed. Any disparity there? Any difference?
5: A lot of it is consistent with what you felt leaving the field. You know, the run game, our effective pass game, I thought our pass protection was spectacular. I thought Sam did a lot of great things late in the play, except for the pick, obviously. Thought our run defense was tremendous. The thing that was surprising, not surprising, but something I didn't feel as much throughout the game, I thought our pass rush was really good. I thought the guys rushed really well. They rushed together. We weren't able to get the quarterback on the ground. And that's a complimentary stat. We weren't able to deny the ball. And a lot of that falls on my shoulders of how we game plan and how we get to things and how we design things. And that's a tough pill for me to swallow this morning, as I felt like I could have been better yesterday. And so that's tough.
4: You mentioned the run game there. What do you think happened with the run game yesterday? Why was it unable to get on track?
5: Well, you got to credit Washington and the things that they do, and they have really good players and good scheme, called it well. So that, you know, you got to tip your cap when credit's due. However, you know, like it's we got to be able to get to some more solutions. I haven't talked to our offensive staff yet, but you know, without kind of spilling all the beans, I think there's some things that we can be able to morph and get into. Much like we've done that this year with our current staff, and we've done it last year with a lot of the guys, same guys that are on staff, and be able to kind of work through solutions as the game declares. I'm interested to see what our staff has to say and what type of solutions we want to how do we want to attack it moving forward. But got to give them credit. But I definitely think I see what you guys see. You see the stats online. We've got to be able to run it more effectively so we can control the game more.
6: What were the conversations with Jadarian after the early giveaway there?
5: Yeah, I mean, he knows he needs to hold on to the ball. I think the communication was, hey, look, let's calm down here, let's settle down, and then we'll come back out after the half and get, you know, kind of get back to the original game plan. So that's what we decided to do. And he's an A plus guy. He's a great football player. Obviously, everybody sees that. He's explosive. He's a quick learner. He's a quick study. He'll attack this, and we'll help him out on defense too. I think we can do a better job throughout the week of put more emphasis on attacking the football on the look team. But he has to take responsibility as well, and he will. But we got to be able to take care of the football.
6: You know what's interesting, Mike, watching both of those is it didn't look like the ball was loose. You know, sometimes you see those fumbles, and I know you guys attack those things defensively when you see somebody that's got the ball loose or away from their body or doesn't have the points of pressure. The first one in the pile, he's got that thing high and tight. Yesterday, he's diving. It didn't look like even the ball was necessarily like – I didn't see anything fundamentally, I guess, that jumped out to me. Am I wrong in that analysis?
5: Without sharing the conversation I had with Thomas this morning, I think partial, like just, hey, this is the life in the NFL of how we have to protect the ball. These are some techniques that maybe we can tweak, maybe a little higher awareness, and frankly, just more reps of having that type of awareness of taking care of the ball and being in these different types of situations.
3: Did you feel like he ran with confidence after that?
5: I don't know the answer to that. I don't really answer that.
3: Fair. Let's talk Sam for a little while. So
6: Sam Darnold
3: or Sam Bradford. We could talk
6: Not
3: about
6: Sam Bradford.
3: We had a nice
6: Sam,
3: talk about
6: Sam,
3: him last
6: Sam
3: week.
6: Sam Darnold.
3: Thank you, Brock, for bringing that up. That's really nice. Appreciate you. You're a great partner.
6: Good to
3: no. Take me back to last week and the decision, kind of the timeline of how it went with Sam and ultimately making the decision to start him in the game.
5: I think it was... We went into the week thinking we had a great game plan for him to play, and he wanted to play. It's just, you know, you got to be able to get through the things to be able to play. So he nailed all the check marks and jumped over all the hurdles, and it was very, to me, it was pretty clear he's going to play the whole game, or play the whole week. It wasn't just me. It was kind of everybody on the same page, but you got to... It's easier to say, hey, it's probably better practice to say, hey, look, this is the process that we have to hit for him to be able to play. Therefore, God forbid, if there was a setback, we wouldn't be stuck without Drew getting any reps, things like that. And so that's how we decided to handle it, and thought we executed it well. And I thought, you know, Sam played great. Well, there's a tip pick where we felt like where he was going with the ball was. Maybe could have been a little bit more decisive in that moment, and then there's one play, you know, there's a couple plays that he wants back, but we move forward, you know. We're going to learn from it, and we move forward.
6: How do you test that in practice in today's NFL, Mike? As far as, I'm sure it's the suddenness, right? The sprinting, the movement, the stuff in and out of the pocket.
5: Yeah.
6: You know, that you feel like, okay, that's probably the last hurdle with this kind of unique injury to overcome. How do you go about kind of that process to check those boxes in a practice week?
5: I think it was just managing the volume, you know, to make sure that it felt good and he could do the things he was able to do. But I mean, if you come to our practice, we're playing football. We're not. Now, we could say, hey, that, you know, that this day because of player load or whatever is a walkthrough. But like, if we're practicing, we're going. Mm-hmm. So we're not pretty easy to see if the guy can play football, I guess, is my point from my eye. Yeah.
3: JSN, we didn't get to talk about him last week. He sure seemed like one of the bright spots this week, and especially that drive. You know, five straight receptions basically takes you all the way down the field. Is he playing even better football this year than last year? I mean, is he really continuing to make strides to get even better?
5: I think, I remember saying in training camp, he's probably having a better training camp. I also think it's a function of being in the system for another year and like the timing that it takes and where the windows are and even having the next level chemistry with Sam. I think all those things are at play. I think our staff's doing a great job of moving around and getting different cuts and things like that. So I think it's kind of a, which is good. I mean, we should be evolving. We should be growing. So I think everybody in the conversation here is taking their game to another level, and That's a compliment to those people.
3: So I was asking Brock about that earlier, how mechanically you move him from different positions, and he was giving me some of the ways in which that works. And in listening to him, it dawns on me that it must take an incredible amount of memory and just mental acuity on his part to be able to play and do everything he does from all of these different positions. We probably don't know that much about that from the non-football world. How impressive is his mental approach to this game?
5: I just think it tells you, like, okay, yeah, he's a smart guy, but to be able to, some guys say, hey, like, look, you got to come find me, you know. But to have the attitude of, yeah, this is how I want to play, and I'm bought into this as well. I think it's like a 12 is one thing between the coaching staff and Jax and the rest of receivers in that room. Because, like, if you're going to move a player, you can do two things. You can change his position, and he can line up in a different spot and call it the same formation, or you can change the name of the formation, and he's the same position. And so we do both those things. And so that nothing happens in a vacuum. If he's moving, somebody else needs to, you know, so it's everybody needs to learn the thing. So I think Frizz does a great job of getting it coached. And then I think it speaks to the quality of the room too, of where everybody's on the same page of, hey, look, this is how we want to play ball. And that way you kind of eliminate drag, and you can get to all that type of stuff.
6: And what does that do on the other side? I know those optics offensively, but how about you just kind of football 101 from the defensive side of things? When you're facing somebody like that, what kind of challenge, burden, opportunity, whatever way you want to frame that, just football 101, does that put on the defensive side of the ball?
5: It's tough. It's really tough. I mean, think about it, if you want to call any moves, if you want to do a call to where he is, whether you want an in-out double or a high-low double, or you want to push coverage over there, okay, well, what happens if he changes what happens if he moves? Are you going to change everything? You know, that's things. And then, okay, you want to be able to do that? Well, that's a lot of investment throughout the week. So now it's just everything's limited resources, right? It's all how you want to allocate your investments throughout the week of time and like kind of how much, you know. And it's at home, you know, it's just like there's a lot of communication. There's a lot of things that are moving. And so at the end of the day, what you end up making the decision is, you know, let's kind of call the thing that hits the most things and then live with everything else. Well, you know, that's sometimes you're not operating in the most optimum call when you live like that.
3: What's the expectation with Julian Love this week?
5: The expectation is he has a great week for him. I'm not sure. I just talked to Sam Ramsden.
3: Yeah.
6: Not Bradford.
5: Yes. Uh-huh.
3: And, yes. Thank you.
5: So he's gonna do a bunch of stuff today, and then I think we'll just take it day by day on what his status is. So
3: we talked a lot about him. It's funny, last week and just all of the things he does for the defense.
5: Yeah.
3: When he's out, and you, how much? Maybe it's hard for you to answer because you don't know what we don't see, but it seems like Julian does a lot of things communication-wise that we wouldn't necessarily be able to notice watching the game. How difficult is it to replace all of the things he does beyond tackling and knocking down balls and all the other things that we would see on the game tape?
5: Well, he's a dynamic player for sure at all three levels, and that's a compliment to him. Now, I'll say, like, I thought AJ came in and communicated extremely well. I don't chalk up what we gave up yesterday or plays that we gave up due to lack of communication or lack of being ahead of plays. I think our safeties did it, especially on a short notice. I thought AJ did a tremendous job of communicating, and they really have all year, frankly. So, I wouldn't say those are communication things by any stretch. It's plays that either one, I could have put guys in a better position, or two, you know, we expect to make, and we lost some one-on-one plays. So I think that's what we're looking at.
3: A couple of the other injured guys, Ty Okada, will we see him on the practice field this week?
5: It's too early right now to kind of make any declarations with those guys. But
3: Charbonnet?
5: Sharps, same thing I said last week. I think we're still, there's some things going on right now where we're going to kind of decide on how we want to move forward after, I think either today or tomorrow morning we'll make that decision of if he's going to come back and start to practice on Wednesday. I mean, he's not going to play for another couple weeks or whatever, but to start kind of open his window to get him out there. We'll see.
6: Mike, we know how hard it is to run the ball. We've watched your defense do that to the opposing teams for years now. It's hard to run the ball in the NFL. It can be even harder down by the goal line in those situations where you get into big people. Just traditionally through the years, as you study this game, what are some of the groups that do that well, that present the biggest challenge in some of those goal line, low red zone run situations? What do those teams do particularly well?
5: Well, I have an answer to your question, Brock. I don't really want to answer it.
6: I can accept that from us.
5: respectfully. Yeah. We're in a three game sample. It's not the result we want right now we call it the black zone down the goal line. It's not all like the things we're calling and things like that. It's not right now. It's not like a one thing, I think, but it is something that we want to direct our attention to and kind of stress test our process. And I think that's valid at this point. So, and we started that process a little bit last week.

0: third and eight. You know, great, get to third down and long. Look like it's going to be a cover zero kind of look for them. How many times have you seen a team, as you've presented that look, run the ball against that scheme?
1: Honestly, I immediately thought of Philip Rivers did it against us in the 2019 playoffs, and or 2018 playoffs, excuse me. And they got a holding. Luckily, we got a holding call and came back. But he got us on that one. He let us know too. I remember him telling us. but I haven't seen that. I haven't seen that since. So
0: yeah,
1: good job by them. There's some things that we can coach a little bit better in that moment, but. They got to the right play and they made the right check, and you got to give them credit.
0: And then the last one, was that kind of a zone read concept? Is that how you would define that with Mariota in the run game and pulling it and getting to the edge? Mm-hmm. Okay.
1: Yep.
0: And that's not as uncommon as kind of the first one, right? Especially with a guy that's been his.
1: Well, it's how you want to diagnose. You know, we call them 4-minute third downs. We work them all the time. We have a way of coding them in terms of how we want to, apply, risk, you know? So if you throw an incomplete pass there, what's the downside? You know, if you run the ball and you get stuffed, what's the downside? You know, is there somewhere in between that you want to operate? So those are things we scout. Those are things we're ready for. I think, could I have been in a better call? Probably. Can we make that play? Yes. Did they do a good job, and did they win the play? Yes. Yeah, I think all those things are true. So, you know, but in real time, without timeouts, you got to make the best decision you can with the information you have. And that's what we did, you know, and that's what we did. And you got to live with the results.
2: How often would you say, I'm just curious hearing you say that. How often would you say by the time the play starts, you feel like, all right, I got the right play call in. This is exactly what I want. Versus how often are you thinking, well, it was the best I could do in the short amount of time. I hope this works. We played the odds, and, you know, this is, I think we're in the right spot. How do you, what's the percentage on that?
1: I think it varies. I'm never one being like, hey, got him.
2: No, I don't mean I don't mean that. But just like when the play starts, you're like, okay, good. This is the play I really wanted. I felt great about this.
1: I mean, it happens a good bit.
2: Uh-huh.
1: I mean, yeah. I think it's on spectrum, right? It's like, okay, sometimes you have something that you're really excited about. Sometimes you don't know, and you're saying, okay, we need to hit the button here. It doesn't happen as much. Normally when that happens, you're trying to keep it, and you're kind of, we call them A calls, kind of like just our bread and butter, our core competencies. Sometimes the situation dictates that you need to be very risky. That's how we think about it. So, yeah, and so, you know, you could be in a safe call, and they could be in a better call. So it's just, that's football, though, you know. And I think it's like the thing that we do a good job here and is cool about our unit is, if I were to ask our players, they're going to be like, I need to make that play. Like, I'm going to make that play. And I'm like, you know what? I can put you in a better spot. And then our coaches are like, you know what? I could have coached that better. And so it's like everybody's just, or look at it through the lens of like, what could we do better in that moment through our process to next time be able to make the play for the Seahawks is how we look at it through the lens, and that's how we'll continue to do it.
2: You said something earlier I wanted to follow up on, and I'm thinking of Brock and all the other coaches around, you know, high school coaches, youth sports coaches, football, basketball, every sport. You talked about having the same mentality and approaching every time you go out on the field, whether it's for a practice on Wednesday or Thursday or for a game, having the same, I believe you said, mentality.
1: Yep.
2: How do you get to that point? Because I'm guessing there's a lot of coaches out there that would love their team to have that mentality and that approach, but aren't entirely sure how to get it out of their team, especially kids and high school kids who have a million other things going on.
1: Yeah, we put a lot of focus in. I mean, that was one of our foundational, like, founding principles here about being loose and focused and how we want to be and all those types of things. And I think, and I've told the story before, but I think one of the tipping points in our tenure here was after that San Francisco game, after the bye, our first year, where in my mind I'm like, okay, one of the founding principles is like, all right, always tell the truth, like tell the guys the truth. Okay, well, we've lost three in a row. We're playing a divisional game. I don't know, maybe we lost track. I don't know, we were like 500. It was, let's say it was a big game.

0: the road at San Francisco. Okay, it's a quote-unquote big game. The media's asking me, hey, is this a big game for you guys? And I'm like, heck yeah, it's a big game, dude. You know, whatever. And then we win the game. Okay, well, does that make the next week less big? Like, you know, so if you stress test, like, your reasoning on why you do what you do and what your what you want your team's mentality to be when you do it, you end up in the, if you really, to me, if you're honest with the process, you're like, well, it really is every time we walk on the field is how we is us trying to be the best version of us and take it to the next level. Now, you can say that, but you gotta live it too. And I think our team's done a great job of living it.
1: I'm not here to get you fined, but can you describe the delay game mechanism for the fan out there that's watching it, seeing the clock go to zero, and like, what is the mechanism to that?
0: To my knowledge, the I think it's a back judge who has eyes on the clock. He sees it to zero, then his eyes go to the ball and whether if it's snapped or not, and then they call a penalty.
1: Okay.
0: So there could be wrong on that, but that's my understanding of it.
1: There's a little margin. There's a little nuance.
0: There's a little bit of a margin. There's not like, it's a little, yeah. That's just the way it's always been. So you just have to like, hopefully I don't get in trouble for that, but like, I'm just saying like, that's, I'm pretty sure that's the mechanism, you know?
1: Gotcha.
0: Like sometimes it's hard for them to see receivers because only like a certain person has an eye on that receiver, and you can get in some angles where like they can't see some of the like,
1: yeah.
0: You know, there's some things that you can coach on how you like get away from routes based on area of the field, based on who you, what receiver you are, because you know it's hard for them to see it. Mm-hmm. It's like that's kind of the gamesmanship of knowing like who has eyes on what.
2: You looking forward to seeing Sanchez. Jim on Sunday?
0: You know what? I haven't thought about it. I love it. I love Jim, but no, I'm not looking forward to seeing him. We have plenty that we need to focus on before then.
2: Sounds good. Mike, thank you. Appreciate you.
3: And there you go. There was Mike McDonald, who joined us yesterday, as he does after every game. Jerry DePoto spoke a little later in the day and said afterwards, if he didn't have a job, it would be justified. Is he right? It's next. I'm Brock and Salk.
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3: It's going to be a really, really big day. Really big day today as Daniel Jeremiah will join us on Zoom here in 30 minutes. Jeff Passan also on video at 8:30 this morning, and then Brock
2: really?
3: Justin Hollander will.
2: Really?
3: Yep, Justin Hollander will be with us in studio in person here at 9:30.
1: You know what that does when Passan comes on video? The YouTuber goes crazy.
3: I would assume so. Yeah, today's so a good day
1: Jeff
3: to go
1: Passan
3: subscribe.
1: Looks like.
3: I know. Good day to go subscribe there to the Seattle Sports YouTube page. Jerry DePoto, Brock, we'll jump right into this because it's just so busy today. Jerry DePoto said yesterday that if he didn't have a job, it would be justified. I'd be willing to suspect that a large portion of Mariner fans would agree with him, and a large portion of those fans are wondering why he does have a job today. I think that's a fair question being asked. In fact, Jerry thinks it's a fair question.
22: You know, I say that it's fair that they ask those questions. I wake up and I look in the mirror every day trying to figure out why this happened. For the last 5 years, we're one of the winningest teams in Major League Baseball. This year, we stunk, and it never got on track. And again, that's on me first. I'm just trying to find solutions. I feel proud of what we've built organizationally over these years.
3: Okay, so Jerry thinks it's a fair question. Everything that went, you know, he took a lot of accountability yesterday. Are you at all surprised that Jerry is still here today?
1: I'm not. I think it's, you have said this before, maybe more than anybody else, Salk. Your read on this, I think, is pretty good in the sense of we got to be careful about some of the echo chambers that we live in. We got to be careful about just reading and reacting to our text toy, reading and reacting to our different Twitter accounts and Instagram accounts and social accounts, and then realizing, Salk, that, I don't know, 2.6, 2.7 million people that came through the turnstiles this year to support this team. What would their response be to that? How many of them would say, no, I've been a lifer. Man, I've been here for 50 years. I've seen lean days. I know bad baseball. And what it's been the last half decade has been pretty doggone entertaining, and some playoff runs and nearly a World Series appearance. And I'm not being an apologist right now for Jerry or that front office. I think you and I were very clear. There's a case to be made for cleaning the whole thing out. And there's also the case for, yeah, they have built a pretty substantial foundation. Now you got to get it right. And now there is zero margin. A bigger picture, how did you read him in that 30 minutes or so? Is it, what was your kind of takeaway with his, you know, presentation in all of that? Because I do think it was a little more transparent and blunt than it had been in the past.
3: It was the one thing Jerry did not do yesterday that has been problematic in the past is try to spin. There was no spin. He didn't try to spin it. He just said, yeah, we didn't get it right, and we're going to try to get it right next time. He did not, you know, try to list all the positives or try to tell us, oh, if only these couple of things hadn't. No, it was just, we didn't get it right. And he gave a lot of, and there was no other way to do it because so many things did go wrong. And I think that's why it is a fair question about his job, right? Because so many things did not go right. I'll admit I'm a little surprised. Not fully surprised, I'm not shocked, but I am a little surprised. It would have been interesting to be in the position of having to make the choice on the front office. I try to imagine myself in John Stanton's shoes there and saying, all right, I would looking to weigh factors on both sides of that argument. And yes, Brock, you got to consider the organizational growth that we've all seen here in the past 11 years. You got to consider the drafting and the developmental success. And at least in my view, compare it to the two previous GMs in Bevesi and Zarensic. By the way, I was excited that I still remembered how to spell Zarensic last night when I was typing that in my email. I was like, oh, yeah, this feels familiar. Zduriensic. I've done this many, many times. But, like, go back to the drafts that those guys had and the number of just straight-up misses on high draft picks, the number of trades where they gave away legitimate talent and got nothing back, the free agent signings where they wasted money on Carlos Silva's and a lot of, like, those guys, like, just finding the next great head of baseball operations is not that simple. It's not that easy. And Jerry has done a lot of really good things. And, you know, we've talked through, Brock, the systems that have been put in place to modernize this team in the last decade. Those things matter. And I'm sure those are what carried the day. Now, I'd also be considering the 9 years out of 11 in which they didn't make the playoffs. I think you've got to consider the inability to get the team over the top. I think you've got to consider what happened 2 years ago with the transition from Service to Dan Wilson and some of the mistakes that were made. I think you've got to consider the issues inside the organization with pivots and open thought and, you know, whether or not Jerry is truly willing to listen to other people around him. I think you've got to consider the communication with the fan base, which at times, not yesterday, but at times before that has been extremely problematic and a big turnoff to a lot of people. So I will say this. I would have looked at both sides of that. If you had pressed me, I probably would have started over. I probably would have. I think that there are enough smart people around baseball that I would have started over. But they're not going to, and I think that's also very justifiable. I'm not mad about it. I think it puts Jerry under immense pressure.
1: It does.
3: It puts him under a win now. I think you felt some of that pressure.
1: I think you felt some of that yesterday. I'll take this two ways quickly here.
3: Okay.
1: Number one, I think in the past there has been some Dabo Swinney of all the things that we have done, all the accomplishments we've done, and nobody cares about the rearview mirror. They really don't. All they want to know in the windshield is how are you going to win a World Series,
3: right?
1: And, you know, upon meeting Dabo this offseason, you know, through the recruiting process, that was my takeaway. I know you've won all these 10 games. I know it's the best it's ever been. But how are you going to win a national title again? How is this thing going to get back to kind of that mountain? Mm-hmm. Number two, Salk, is you use the word, as I consider. The only thing, if I were in that ownership group, that I would really consider in this is every available talented manager and on that coaching staff available to us. Are there bridges that have burned? Are there relationships that have been soured in baseball? Or can we truly, does baseball and those people in those positions want to truly come work here and be a part of this thing?
3: With Jerry in that spot. I think that's a real question.
1: That is, to me, the most realist of all of them.
3: I think that's a real question. Because there is a case
1: on both sides of things on the baseball side. But aside from that, okay, let's move this forward in the windshield. Mm-hmm. Are we going to get the very best manager and coaching staff to work under you and be in alignment?
3: It's a real question, man.
1: That is a real question.
3: A good job. I think the answer to that question may be yes, because of the amount of talent that is available at the major league level and yes. near to the major league level. And I think a lot of managers look around and be like, yeah, I'll take that. What's my other option? The Marlins? What's my other option? One of the awful Kansas City? I'd love to work with all of the talent that's there. So that may be a part of it as well. GMs under pressure. Right? There's been a long history of not wanting a GM under pressure. And it's funny, this I think is going to be end up being a little bit ironic. The big question mark with a GM who's under win right now or you're out is they might act to save their own jobs, right? They might sacrifice the future in order to win now. That could include hiding behind a safe managerial hire or, you know, trading away prospects in order to get somebody that would help you win right now. Here's the thing.
1: Win right now.
3: That sounds great to the Mariner fan base right now. The first thing, right? Sacrificing the future to win right now is literally the biggest criticism of Jerry DePoto. He might benefit from needing to be under that level of pressure. And as for hiring a safe manager rather than going out there and hiring maybe the best one, he already did that. He already did that 2 years ago. So now he has an opportunity maybe to try this a different way and actually go out and hire the best. Look, there's an inherent risk in going in either of these two directions.
1: Yep.
3: Ultimately, as I said, I think I would go the other way, but I absolutely see the path forward and why they're doing this. And I think, honestly, that pressure should affect Jerry the right way as opposed to the way it affects a lot of other GMs the wrong way.
1: I think that's a good point.
3: That's the hope. Well said. That's the hope. Now we'll see if it actually works out. Daniel Jeremiah coming up in 20 minutes. Jeff Passan will join us at 8:30. GM Justin Hollander at 9:30 in studio. Stick around. Got a lot to talk about today on Brock and Salk.
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4: 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They weren't due yet, but they were able to show me exactly the status of all of those different things.
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24: When I was told I had a brain tumor, my life disappeared in a moment. I feared for my future, but even more, I feared for the ones I love. How would they move on without me? 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I can get my brain tumor treated in just one day and continue living the life I love. Because of Gamma Knife, I have hope.
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0: up first.
3: All right, changes continue for the Mariners a day after Dan Wilson exits. They announced that four coaches would join him. Bench coach Manny Acta, friend of the show. We've talked to Manny many, many times. Been here for 11 years, a bench coach, third base coach. Infield coach Perry Hill had 8 seasons here. Both hitting coach Kevin Seitzer and first base coach Eric Young Jr. had been here for 2 years. All four of them will exit now, notably Brock. Pete Woodworth and Trent Blank, who man the pitching staff, will return. So that is a bit of a difference.
1: It is. So again, you know, to my kind of only question, if I'm that ownership group, is this thing is laid out and we're making these decisions and keeping this front office part and the draft and development part and all of those kind of arms of the organization, and now we're even keeping the pitching side of it arms. What kind of manager and coaching staff completes the rest of that? It could be, you're absolutely right, there could be somebody, and who knows? Maybe down in Arizona, it's like, you know what? I'm the perfect guy for that.
3: Yeah, could be Torey Lovullo, who's definitely going to be a part of this conversation. And I don't know. I'm curious to ask Passan how unique it is to have a manager come accept a job with pitching coaches already established. But if I'm a manager, I'd be looking at him being like, great. Like, you've already got half of the situation under control. I don't know. That doesn't seem as like a bad thing to me. I asked Jeff about it, a couple weeks ago, and he was like, that makes sense. DePoto was very accepting of the blame.
2: Probably not parsing out blame. Collectively, we failed. You know, we failed to play up to our own expectations, which are very high. Commensurate with the expectations that were put on us externally. You know, we have a very talented roster. We were 7 outs away from a World Series 11 months ago, and we just collectively underperformed in every area.
1: Yeah. Yeah, you're right. There was not a lot of spin. There was a little bit of, you know, we've been winning and we've won 90 games and we've been to the playoffs twice.
3: But those things are true.
1: They are.
3: I those things don't strike me as spin. Those things are part of the reason why the move was made. We think we have talent, but it was not maximized. Obviously, a lot of it came down to culture. Brock, he was really upset about the defense.
2: You can't be the worst defensive team in baseball. You can't make the mistakes that we made constantly throughout the year. You need to be better prepared and you know, in line with a process that leads to winning. And we will find someone, you know, through this process who comes in and is in alignment with what we see as the direction the team needs to head, and then guides us in a way that we get better.
1: It's almost as if defense, I think in his mind, and listening to a few of those other comments, that is where that focus and effort really is highlighted, on the good or the bad. Right? Now, the athleticism plays a role in that. You've got to be able to run. You've got to be able to cover. You've got to be able to do those things. But, yeah, I would say
3: that, though. He was like, you know, without losing any of that, we lost our ability to play. And that's just a choice. Right. And that's just a choice that cannot be made. And another reason why changes are going on right now.
0: Here's the second thing you need to know.
3: Enjoyed our conversation with Mike McDonald yesterday, Brock, after the loss in Washington. And I thought, had a really interesting way of looking at it as an opportunity. Obviously, not at all happy with the loss, and he went through all of the reasons why, but also using them to help his team understand what they can do to win.
4: So what's good football? Being able to run it, being able to control a game, being able to affect the quarterback, taking care of the football, stacking plays, field position, great situational football, all those things. And if you kind of balance everything out, we didn't win those the situations that we should have won, or not should have won, the situations that you want to be able to win a game, and that ultimately it was too much to overcome. Now, having said that, there's a lot of things that we didn't win situationally and still have a chance to win the game at the end, you know, a 2-point game, I think should be like it resonate with our players of our ability, like our potential. Now, that potential doesn't do anything for you, but it also should be a point of emphasis of, hey, look, if we nail it, if we do what we're supposed to, if we play our style of football, we can be a really dang good team.
1: I think it was Collinsworth on the Denver game. Man, there's just a lot of fun football over the weekend. But I'm pretty sure it was Chris talking about the Broncos and their woes in the first half and talking about you've got to get gritty before you get pretty. And the underlying run game and line of scrimmage. And the Seahawks did a lot of pretty things. They put up a lot of points, a lot of passing yards. Stat-wise, they did a lot of things that were very, very pretty. But I think what you hear from Mike right there, the gritty, stopping the run, running the ball, really controlling the line of scrimmage. They were not gritty enough Sunday in D.C.
3: Very clearly, and then you turn the ball over. And we asked about it. Brock, I loved your question about Jadarian Price and the fundamentals.
4: Without sharing the conversation I had with Thomas this morning, I think you chalk it up. Not chalk it up. I think partial, this is the life in the NFL of how we have to protect the ball. These are some techniques that maybe we can tweak, maybe a little higher awareness, and frankly, just more reps of having that type of awareness of taking care of the ball and being in these different types of situations.
5: Did you feel like he ran with confidence after that?
4: I don't know the answer to that. I don't know the answer to that.
3: Kind of felt a little bit like maybe he didn't feel like he ran with confidence after that, but didn't want to talk about it. And yeah. I'm not sure I blame him for that. Injured players, Julian Love, working hard to return. We'll learn more about Zach Charbonnet.
1: Like you did a bunch yesterday.
3: Yeah, that's good.
1: That is good news.
3: Yeah.
1: Sometimes pulled calf, like do nothing until that thing settles down. Mm. That not the case.
3: High knees.
1: Just my knees.
3: You're fine.
6: Here's the third thing you need to know.
3: Bears took apart the Eagles last night, Brock, 27-7 in front of a national audience. How about Case Keenum? Threw for a pair of touchdowns, ran for one more. Both teams now 2-1. Hopefully that's a little wake-up call for the Eagles. Maybe they were just, looking forward to next week, and now they go out and batter the Rams on Sunday. Here's what Case Keenum said.
11: Playing well any time in your career feels good. To do it on Monday Night Football, after you thought you weren't ever going to play again multiple times, this is special. It's really special. And I don't know if I'll be able to put it into words tonight, but I'm going to enjoy it tonight, that's for sure.
3: You know what's a good backup quarterback word? Golly. That's the type of word a backup quarterback uses. Guy's been around the league for 20 years. Yep. Golly.
1: There is some parallel there with what happened in the Seahawks Sunday with Marcus Mariota.
3: Yeah.
1: Just veteran guys that have had so much time on task, seen everything under the sun when it comes to football, and know most importantly, like, how to get the ball out of their hands. Right? Both of them were not sitting back there trying to figure out the Rubik's Cube. Like, no, let me just toss this Rubik's Cube to somebody else that can do something with it.
3: Postseason starts today for baseball. Phillies at Atlanta at 11 o'clock. Brock, White Sox in Houston at 2. That one hurts. Red Sox, Yankees at 5. Cubs in San Diego at 7 p.m. I know that is everything you need to know. And
1: are you
3: next
1: a Rubik's Cube kid?
3: Not really, no.
1: You think DJ was?
3: I don't know. I had a different tease to DJ, which was going to be about that San Diego Padres game. But okay, we can go Rubik's Cube. We could go with something that has nothing to do with Daniel Jeremiah, or we could go with his San Diego Padres.
1: Playing you do Padres, tonight. He's going to go for 15 minutes
3: That's
1: on baseball.
3: True.
1: And we're
3: he's
1: not doing
3: be,
1: that.
3: He's going to be amped. We got a lot of football to talk with DJ next. DJ coming up. Jeff Passan at 8:30. Justin Hollander at 9:30. Big Tuesday here on Brock and Salk.
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13: 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Weather Center.
14: Okay, XOY meteorologist Matt Gray. A much different morning. Cloudy and warm. Expecting temperatures for the morning hours to mostly be in the 50s. For the afternoon, we'll see the overcast skies continue. We'll see breezy conditions and temperatures in the 60s. Things will begin to clear out tonight, but we'll look for one or two sprinkles around midday in the Spokane and Coeur d'Alene area.
13: 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Swap wins for you. 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
3: Big debate as to whether or not We even wanted to have Daniel Jeremiah on the show today, worried that he would be just unfocused, distracted, excited about his Padres playing tonight. But the bigger concern was, what if we try to move this to tomorrow and the Padres lose tonight, and then disconsolate tomorrow? So this was really the only way we could do it. Good morning, DJ. How are you?
0: I'm doing great. Yeah, we've got Chargers, Seahawks. We've got Padres playoff game, which I'll be going to tonight. So it's like the worlds are definitely connected and colliding here.
3: All right. So what did we see on Sunday as the Seahawks lost for the first time in what feels like forever? What did you see?
0: You know, what's funny is I don't want to be accused of just being Mr. Positive, but when I watched the tape, after seeing the score, I was just kind of blindsided by it. But then I watched the tape. And I'm a Sam guy, but I'm telling you, Sam, I was impressed with how he was moving around in that game. He looked totally healthy. He made some incredible throws, like just incredible. And then you see the line with the two picks, including a pick six, and I'm like, oh boy. Well, then you obviously the one is tipped, so that's kind of a funky play. And then the Medrano, I believe his name, the linebacker, he made an incredible play. He comes from the backside and comes across, and he was not in Sam's vision. Look, you don't want it to happen, but it wasn't like you hear some interception games and you're seeing a guy trying to jam a ball into triple coverage, and it's like, what are you looking at? Like some of the Drake May interceptions we've seen this year. It wasn't like that, and then you have all those other big plays to go along with it. So those were positives there, and then defensively, the safeties were just late to trigger, whether it was the run or whether it was the pass. And, you know, when we have these conversations every week and we talk about Julian Love being one of the most underappreciated studs in the league, well, then that stands to reason you're going to feel it when he's not out there. Mm-hmm. So those are all the positives. Not the run game not being where it needs to be would be the one negative.
1: Yeah, we'll get to that in a second. So how do you do this, DJ? You go to Buffalo. You have the Chargers-Buffalo game. You got a five-hour flight back. Do you start to dig into tape right away on those flights?
0: Well, the Wi-Fi situation on those flights that we're on, not great.
1: Come on,
0: First Chargers. Of all, it requires codes. It requires a code to get on. It's not like a general flight. So you have to have a code. Well, they're very selective on how those codes get distributed. So there's a lot of backdoor deals taking place in the back of the cabin to try and get your hands on one of those codes.
3: Why don't you and get the Wi-Fi code and then trade it for like an HBO Max code or something, and then you'd be good to go. Well,
0: if I had one to offer, I would offer that for one of those codes. Right. But I usually have enough internet where I can get all the box scores. So I usually kind of have that opportunity to line up what I want to watch in these games and what I want to focus on, and that's how I attack the Monday morning.
1: So what are the best teams doing right now that are running the ball well? Because of all the things the Seahawks have done through the first 3 weeks and compare and contrast to a season ago, and the run game didn't, you know, hit the ground running last year by any means. It kind of built over the course of the season. But as you look at tape from around the league, DJ, and those teams that are moving people and winning in the run game, what are they doing?
0: Well, I think there's obviously, you know, the creativity part of it. I just was in Buffalo and saw their run game, which was, you know, the guy led the league in rushing last year, and then they're humming again this year. You know, when you have to account for the quarterback, that obviously helps. But a lot of quick hitters, they're creasing people inside. It's not so much the slow developing plays. They're getting some motion to try and manipulate a linebacker, you know, get him to slide maybe a step or two. You're seeing duo runs inside where they're double teams, and you're seeing just hitting it quick. They also, man, they have a slick little counter that they ran in Buffalo, too, where, you know, it's the end man on the line is not blocked, and so he starts to squeeze, and the next thing you know, their counter's coming right back around into him. So I think it's a mix. I think it's a mix of creativity, and I would say it feels like watching this video around the league, it's a lot more, you know, crease and quick hitters in between the tackles, not as much on the perimeter as maybe we've seen in the last
3: few years. So let's contrast that to the problems the Seahawks had on Sunday. Are those scheme problems? Are those offensive line problems? Or are those running back problems?
0: It was a lot of different things in this one. I mean, I was hoping to come out with a theory on it of what it is. Obviously, you can't put the ball on the ground. Start there. But there's one where Zabel gets beat on a cutoff block backside, you know, so that destroys a play. There's another one where you're going through and watching it where kind of go through. 67 gets tugged and pulled a little bit on one of them. 72 gets beat across his face inside. Like, it wasn't just one guy. I thought it was just kind of a collection of, you know, just it's one guy not getting it done on one play and another guy the next play. But it wasn't anything that was, I didn't think it was like a design issue or anything like that. And look, Washington played good. Like, Kinlaw was out there. I had to look him up. I'm like, who the heck is that? I forgot he was over there. He's a big, strong, sturdy dude. And Sonny Styles, golly, he played lights out in that game. Like, he was shooting gaps, and that's a linebacker who's a 4-3 guy. You're trying to cut him off when he's shooting gaps. That's a little easier said than done.
1: And fair to characterize Emmanuel Wilson and George Helani as guys, right? I mean,
0: yeah, they're not creating things that aren't there. Like, that's a great running back. A great running back on those plays where there's nothing there can still get you positive 3 to 4 yards, and they were going to the ground.
3: All like, right.
0: I mean, that is what it is.
3: Well, but then that leads you back to Jadarian Price, who you're hoping is going to be more of a great running back, who is going to get you those 3 or 4. And at least from our angle, it looked like he kind of lost his confidence after the fumble, his now second fumble of the year. We asked Mike about that yesterday, and he said he didn't know, which is a fair answer. From your perspective, what's the level of concern for Jadarian Price after 3 games?
0: Well, I just think he probably feel a little more comfortable with him in a supporting role early on. And I loved him coming out, and I'm not giving up on him in any way. But to me, I think having Charbonnet getting back and having someone else to kind of play off of that's at a similar skill level, I think that takes pressure off him. He doesn't feel like he has to kind of be that guy early on, and he can grow into more. But, I mean, he had a nice cutback run early. He's still, I mean, there's abilities all there. It's, you know, I'm not worried about him long term at all, but I just think the fumble thing, you get a couple of those and that can kind of get in your thought process.
1: I think we asked you about that last week because he had a fumble last week. He has a fumble this week. Yeah. He had fumbles in college. If there was one, you know, on his little draft resume right there, one of the concerns was putting the ball on the ground. You, I believe, said to us last week, you do think this is correctable.
0: 100%. Yeah. Yeah. There's a bazillion of examples of it throughout the history of the league of guys who've had that issue and cleaned it up. Look, the team you're getting ready to play this week said the same thing. Amarian Hampton's put the ball on the ground twice as well. So it's not, it can feel at times like you got the only running back in the league who puts the ball on the ground, but it happens and it is correctable. It's something you can focus on, you can improve on. So I don't think it's the end of the world, but he needs one good game, you know, just get his confidence going and then off he goes. What is the, by the way, I haven't been plugged in on the Charbonnet thing. Is there a timeline there?
1: Hoping to get him to practice. We asked him last week if they're going to open that practice window, right? He's on IR, so he's going to be out 4 games anyway, but he's going to have to require a couple weeks for sure of practice. And it's been, don't know yet. So we're kind of going to wait till tomorrow, DJ, to see if he can finally, I think it's honestly like a week to week deal of just building, jumping over these hurdles, clearing this path to actually getting on the field. And then it will be a few weeks after that.
0: Cool.
3: And then you got to find out if he looks like himself, right? I mean, like how quickly is he the Zach Charbonnet that we were watching last year? I hope it's pretty quick because they could have used that, I think, on Sunday in Washington. The other conversation, and I want to come back to the Sam stuff here at the end because I agree with you. I think there's some positive there. Before we get there, the defense. They had a good day for the most part. I mean, like, it's not like they got gashed. They gave up 21 of their 33 points directly off of turnovers, but it wasn't necessarily the dominance that we've seen from them at times. There were a couple more explosive plays against them than we're used to seeing. Yeah. Certainly those final two third downs were just, I mean, that's your ball game right there. You just cannot give up running plays for first downs at the end of the game. One concern I had, and I was wondering how you see it, is, are teams trying to use some of their aggressiveness against them? Is that one of the blueprints for beating an ultra-fast, aggressive defense that, you know, oftentimes, as Brock likes to say, plays ahead of you, right? You talked about their play speed last week and the week before. Did Washington use some of that against them?
0: I think that's fair. They hit a play where they had a bunch. And it's a total look where you're going to see a bubble screen out there. And last week, I even posted on Twitter from the previous game of 9 hats to the ball. Like, I just took a picture of it because it was like every Seattle play, the defense is just flying to the ball. So they've got the bunch out there And then he just kind of, they let that develop, and this Seattle defense is screaming. And then they ran the tight end screen just right inside of all that, and kind of the whole defense is going one way, and they cut him and kind of gashed him early on in that game. So I think that's, anytime you have an athletic defense that plays as hard as they do, that's going to be part of the deal. But the other one, I mean, they hit the big play on McLaren just because 29 missed a jam. Like, he just didn't get his hands on him. And if you don't get your hands on a guy that's that fast, and you don't have any help, like, that's going to be trouble. So it was just some little things like that. I don't know. I went through it, and I sit here, and I've got all these positives for all these guys.
1: Yeah.
0: And I'm like, they just gave up 30-something points and lost the game, you know, and I know obviously the pick six factors in that. You wouldn't know it from looking at my notes on all these guys. I thought up front they were still kicking tail.
1: Well, every next level stat told you that as well. I mean, what they were doing and the yards and even the end of game stats you look at and go, how did you lose? You gave up 3 of 13 third downs. Well, two of the three were the two of the last three. And I want to come back. You said earlier, it just felt like maybe the safeties were a little late to trigger. What does that mean to the layman out there listening to that?
0: So some of them are on run plays like 30. I just had written down like he was just late to fill. And that's one of the things where you talk about a safety with a flat-footed run read. In other words, like he's stationary. He's not taking a step back. He's flat-footed. He sees it's run. There's no pause and just hits it downhill, get down. And that might be a 2 or 3 yard gain with the safety making the tackle. Well, he didn't trust it as much. He's just not that at that level. So there's hesitation there. And so now those three yard run. And all of a sudden, that's a 9-yard run. It doesn't look like much, but it's a difference when you're watching this defense week after week after week. And then the red zone, he was just there's a seam touchdown, and he's just late to see it, so he doesn't trigger and get to it and cut it off. And that's something with Love. He plays with really, really fast eyes back there, and he triggers. So that was something that just stood out to me as a couple examples.
3: Let's go back to Sam. You mentioned that he played great other than the two picks. I don't think anyone would disagree. I mean, it felt like every other throw he made was really tremendous. As for the two picks, I get what you're saying. It's a tip. It feels like we say that a lot. This one was just a tip. Well, stop getting the ball tipped at the line of scrimmage, especially off somebody's face. I mean, it's not like it was a hand that was up 5 feet in the air. It literally went off the guy's face. Like, that feels like something the quarterback can control more than, you know, a defensive lineman who jumps up and is able to make a good play on it. That one felt to me like that's on him. And the other one, I mean, it's a pick six throwing back inside. Like, it felt like everything that everyone feels about Sam. You got all of the positives and all of the things that make him great, and unfortunately done in by the sometimes negatives that both popped up in that game.
0: Yeah, I mean, I'm going to be loath to do this and tell you made a good point on the tip. I mean, there are, as the quarterback side of things, Brock, we don't ever like to take any blame for any of that stuff, but it's a fair point. I'll give you that.
1: But DJ, it was off his face.
3: It was off his face.
1: It was off his face.
3: Again, I'm not going to get too mad off his face. It was off his face. You can't throw it off his face.
1: Those linemen, you want, you know, if they're jumping and they're tipping it, the linemen got to give them a little jab to the solar plexus, right?
3: It was off his face.
1: Come on. But that one was off his face.
3: It's off his face. It's not going to work.
0: You guys haven't pulled the clip of the Rob Riggle, like, in the face.
3: In the face.
0: That's fair. I'll accept that. But the other one, you always get in trouble when you make assumptions when you're playing quarterback. And I think he just assumed that Medrano is not supposed to be there. Like, he's up on the line of scrimmage on the other side, and he just buzzes underneath it. You know, look, I can say it's tough. You shouldn't make that throw, but man, that's a heck of a play by that kid.
1: All right. JSN is fill in the blank.
0: A freak, uncoverable, dominant. You know, here's one for you. I was going through all the tape this week, and it was interesting to me. The two most dominant players that I saw, pass catchers, were JSN and Brock Bowers. Kubiak went from one uncoverable dude to game plan around to another guy who's an uncoverable guy that you can completely game plan around. Right. Good for him.
1: But one, you expect it. One is, you know, physically, in Brock Bowers, so yeah. Big, fast, long. Salk's point yesterday or last week with you was like, will the league ever learn? Will the league ever learn? They all want big, fast, long, you know, outside, number one. Like, I mean, that's Brock Bowers to a T, right? Mm-hmm. I mean, he's like the, you know, the god, the Greek god of tight ends as a build. JSN is not that. How does he still do it? How does he still never get covered?
0: Well, he's got unbelievable like body control. The quickness and the short area burst and all that stuff, is that's how you get open. I mean, you got to be able in short spaces to be able to separate. He does that really well. But he has such unbelievable body control. That's just not catching the ball when you talk about body control. That's being able to be running at your full speed and be able to drop your weight and get anywhere that you want to go at that full speed. So if somebody else, if you're going to use like a video game thing and say, so well, this guy's 100 speed, but he runs his routes at 98, and then he has to get down to 70 to be able to get out. Well, I'd rather have the guy who's a 92 speed, who is 92 speed from when he gets off the bus to when it goes in the locker room after the game. Like, his speed never changes. That's what's rare.
3: I thought you might like this from Mike yesterday, talking about JSN. So we were asking about moving him around from position to position. I had asked Brock about it earlier in the day. Like, how do you actually change his... is he an X and then a this? Like, do you move him around or is it? And so he said, yeah, it helps that JSN is smart, but you actually need the other people around him to be smart too.
2: It's really, I just think it tells you, like, okay, yeah, he's a smart guy, but to be able to, some guys say, hey, like, look, you got to come find me, you know, but to have like the attitude of, yeah, this is how I want to play. And I'm bought into this as well. I think it's like a 12 is one thing between the coaching staff and Jax and the rest of the receivers in that room. Because, like, if you're going to move a player, what do you? Okay, well, you could do two things. You can change his

0: room? Because, like, if you're going to move a player, what do you? Okay, well, you could do two things. You can change his position, and he can line up in a different spot and call it the same formation, or you can change the name of the formation, and he's the same position. So we do both those things, and so that nothing happens in a vacuum. If he's moving, somebody else needs to, you know, so it's everybody needs to learn the thing. So I think Frizz does a great job of getting it coached, and then I think it speaks to the, you know, the quality of the room, too, of where everybody's on the same page of, hey, look, this is how we want to play ball.
1: Hadn't really dawned on me that in order to move JSN around, you also have to have other receivers that are smart enough to move around as well, because they're affected by that.
2: Yeah, no, that's a great point. And it's a point that I know we've had this conversation on here of one of the advantages, if you're trying to find advantages in margins and scouting, and I've talked to Les Snead about this, and the Seahawks have 100% done it, like intelligent football players has become a major advantage. And if you look at a lot of the best teams, look at their skill players. A lot of times you think, okay, offensive linemen smart, maybe your safeties are smart, your center, you know, all that stuff, quarterback obviously, but a lot of the best offenses in the NFL, their skill position players are incredibly smart. And I think that clip right there gives a reason to it. I watched the Colts this week. They can't run a lick. Like, their skill guys cannot really run, but Josh Downs is incredibly smart. Keenan Allen's a very smart football player. Tyler Warren's very smart. Your quarterback went to Duke, and they kind of just work in space and kind of manufactured their way to a win with a bunch of smart guys.
3: What is going on with the Chargers?
2: Man, it's been rough. Defensively was much better this last week. They generated a ton of turnovers, gave their offense a ton of opportunities, and then and held up, you know, well for, you know, the vast majority of the game against a Buffalo offense that had been humming. So they were much better on that side of the ball. That was a winning football from them. Then on the offensive side of the ball, it's bizarre. There's no rhythm to it. There's no feel to it. I don't think Herbert's really comfortable turning his back to the defense. And that's, you know, when you're in play action, they're doing it from under or even from like the pistol where he's got to turn his back. It's a little jittery and jumpy back there. Like just doesn't look smooth and comfortable. They've had a couple big drops in every single game. They had Quentin Johnston and Rondae Gadsden had big drops in that game. And it's just, they get down the week before, it's a third and less than a yard, and they've a shift in a motion. They snap the ball into receiver's knee, and you don't get the conversion there. And then this last game, you're second and goal inside the 1 yard line, and you get a false start. Like, and it's sitting here going, your quarterback, 6'6", 240 pounds, stands to reason. Like, Josh Allen, how do they do it? Well, that's a sneak every day, all day. And it's just a limit. You don't need shifts. You don't need motions. Put your hands under the center, take the snap, and fall forward for a yard and keep it moving. But
3: they're 0-3.
2: They've made simple things hard, Brock. That's the best way I can say it. They've made simple things hard.
3: Desperation mode Sunday? I mean, for the Seahawks playing, yeah. You look at it on paper, you're like, oh, 0-3 opponent. But this is kind of a talented, very talented. All the 0-3 teams, there's no way in the world they should be there at 0-3. Are the Seahawks going to get the most desperate effort imaginable Sunday?
2: I would be shocked if they don't. I mean, it'll be TBD on whether that's enough against a team in Seattle that's going to be a little ticked off, too, coming off the last week. So, to answer your question, yes, it'll be a desperate team, and it's not an 0-3 scrubby team. But their record, what they're facing, this gauntlet ahead, it is a tough road.
1: True or false? I spent the last minute looking up Rondae Gadsden because I was like, is he talking about the old Dolphins guy from a... Yeah, yeah. Oh, my God, there's a junior. That hurt my heart a little bit. What do you make of the Rams and the Niners? That game on Sunday night was awesome. I hope you got a chance to watch it. I don't know if you did with the flight back, but what an awesome game that was. Where are the Rams at and where are the Niners at?
2: Yeah, I watched the tape. I landed and we saw the last couple drives.
1: That's really all you needed to see, to be honest.
2: which was entertaining and exciting. Yeah. From the Rams side of things, they're going to be there at the end. I know their record is what it is, but they're going to be there. Stafford made some unbelievable plays in that game. Defensively, they were, you know, they were pitching a shutout when you went through the tape. I mean, Denver didn't do anything for almost half the third quarter. And then they just gave up a couple plays down the field. But the Rams are going to be fine. I'm not worried about them. What the Niners have done is what's blown me away. I did not see that coming. And all the different injuries they've been able to survive. Yeah. The quarterback's playing at an MVP level. He's playing awesome. How well he's seeing the field, and he's just in complete control. And then the other one is George Kittle looks like he's 5 years younger.

0: I don't know what he's done, but coming off that injury,
1: peptides.
0: He's looked
1: a lot of peptides.
0: Is it peptides?
2: Travis Kelce,
1: probably a lot of peptides. Hey, last really two quick questions.
0: Can you do the peptides without the injections, or do you?
1: I think so. Yeah, I'm sure you can. Rubik's cube kid growing up at all?
0: I'd never beat the Rubik's cube.
1: Never Rubik's cube.
0: Yeah, that's why I sucked as a quarterback.
1: Ever done a regular season game on radio in Lumen Field?
0: A regular season game.
1: I think you've been up here for the preseason.
0: Have you ever done a regular season? I don't know. I'd have to go back. I thought I have. I've done these games. This is my ninth year. I would think. Wouldn't that
1: make
0: so, any reason?
1: Yeah, maybe. Okay. Well, it's going to be.
0: But I will say this. I was right out of college. I was working with ESPN as a spotter on Sunday Night Football, and I was there for the Sean Alexander 6-touchdown game.
1: Oh.
0: Do you remember that?
1: Yeah, I do remember that.
2: It's like 03-ish, right? 02?
0: 02. Maybe 02.
2: Yeah, right around there. All right. Nice. Well, Brock, I'm so glad you asked about the Rubik's Cube thing.
1: You're welcome.
2: I think the world absolutely needed to know, how DJ felt about
0: it. You guys do that? You guys have conquered that?
2: No. It's not our. No.
0: These guys that do it in 60 seconds.
2: I know. It's a pattern. Once you know the pattern, you just do the pattern.
1: My son-in-law does it. Yeah, he's a marvel.
2: Really? It's a pattern. He's just doing the pattern. All right, DJ. Thank you, sir. We'll see you this weekend.
0: Thanks for the well wishes on the Padres,
2: yes,
0: jerks.
2: Of course. Yeah. We're definitely in a good baseball mood right now. Jeff Passan will join us in just over a half hour at 8:30. We've got Justin Hollander at 9:30 this morning and a late version of Blue 88 coming up next on Brock and Salk.
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20: All right, Brock, as I said, really, really busy day. Daniel Jeremiah now in the rear view. Jeff Passan will join us at 8:30, half hour from now, on video this morning. So if you are one of those 138,000 YouTube subscribers, you will get hopefully an alert on that. And Jeff will be there on Zoom at 8:30. So we're looking forward to that. And then Justin Hollander, Mariners GM, in person here at 9:30. So a lot of baseball to come. But because we went a little long with Daniel Jeremiah, we should probably do some Blue 88 right now.
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20: All right, let's jump right in, Brock. Question number one, you and Coach McDonald, what do you see in common through 3 weeks?
21: Yeah, the special teams have not been nearly special enough. It was an area a season ago, 12-1, chasing edges. It was like the cultural beacon for what they were doing. Like, this is what we're all about. Like, we dominate this phase of it. That has not been the case here with Coach McDonald. When asked about that special teams production yesterday.
11: Yeah, I mean, to put it plainly, it's not good enough. There's things process-wise we can improve on, but, you know, and we've talked about this throughout training camp and really since we got here, but a Seahawk play needs to look like a Seahawk play. And there's plays on tape that we're not doing that. So the standard is higher on special teams here. We've proven that. And the guys will get it right, but there's definitely a sense of urgency to make it look like us and to play our style of ball on teams.
21: I saw some people hinting online that maybe you're missing Cody White. He was extraordinary in that way. He's in Vegas catching 3 touchdowns already this year. Mike Morris has been inactive. He was kind of a big force in some of those special teams
20: Jake
21: at times
20: Bobo.
21: Last year. Jake Bobo, obviously, kind of the William Wallace of that special teams group a season ago. Mookie Alexander, I want to give credit here on Twitter, posted this last night. The Seahawks have allowed 5 kick returns. And this is where it shows up to my eyes. I mentioned kind of the hidden yardage of the return game. Mm-hmm. The Seahawks have allowed 5 kick returns of 30-plus yards this season on just 11 runbacks. Mm. It's almost 50% they've allowed 30-plus yards. They allowed how many of those last season? That would be 8 the entire season.
20: Wow.
21: They've already allowed 5 of those through the first 3 weeks. They've got to sharpen the edges in the special teams game.
20: All right, question number 2.
21: By the way, 30.1 yards per return, 3rd worst in the NFL.
20: That just does
21: they
20: not.
21: They were 4th best last year.
20: A lot of hidden yards.
21: And those are a lot of swing yards right there.
20: Yep, that's for sure. I don't like that at all, Brock.
21: No, you don't.
20: Question number 2. The Vikings traded J.J. McCarthy yesterday to New York. Now, that's Nolan Teasley, right, who came
21: sure
20: from
21: is.
20: Seattle here, who made that trade. What did you make of it?
21: I kind of was like, yeah, that Nolan Teasley and crew and Mr. Kirshner out there that followed him as well. They spent a few decades in Seattle with John Schneider. They don't just look at the present tense. They look at the future tense as well. And they learned from the past tense. They obviously learned a lot. They watched John handle that QB situation and make some pivots from Russ to Geno and Geno to Sam. And was not surprised to see that. Here was Nolan Teasley actually speaking to one of your favorite words, Salk, value.
15: Yeah, nothing's changed. I still believe that he has ability. And that, you know, he's going to have an opportunity to go to New York and make a difference. It's just we got to the point where the return made sense for us now to get an asset that, in all honesty, is going to help us in the future, or it could help us this season. We don't know, you know. So to have another asset that can help us continue to build, because this as the season and this roster is going to constantly evolve, and that's another today's another example of that.
21: Nolan Teasley did not draft, right, did not draft J.J. McCarthy. Mm-hmm. It was pretty obvious that I think Kevin O'Connell there, the QB guru, lost confidence over 2 years through a lot of different injuries and poor play and everything else. And they're going to take a little looky-loo on Kyler Murray, who was okay on Sunday, threw a bad pick, kind of threw a deep touchdown, just threw the ball up in the air. We'll see. But that's a totally, like, free looky-loo. Where they're paying a minimum, and Arizona's still paying the freight of his contract. Carson Wentz is dirt cheap on a minimum deal. And this is going to be a loaded NFL draft this upcoming season. So, yeah, just kind of one of those value plays, even for a fifth rounder, that made sense for the Vikings in that deal.
20: A looky-loo, huh?
21: A little looky-loo.
20: Not enough people.
21: A little looky-loo.
20: Not enough people. Question number 3. Hopefully there's some Ocean's 12 fans out there who like that one. Why did Mike McDonald not want to answer your question on what short yardage and goal line teams do to run the ball effectively? Because he was like, "Yeah, I know the answer, but I'm not going to tell you."
21: Yeah,
20: what's
21: I got that
20: about?
21: One. Yeah, I'm not going to give away any of my trade secrets there, because I think they're still very much in a discovery phase of their own. He's not going to throw his guys under the bus. He's never going to do that. He's going to be transparent and honest with them, I think, behind the scenes. But I've told you, man, you got to be your own blocker at times down there. And I don't know if George Halani or Emmanuel Wilson have that kind of game-changing ability to do that. Number 2, some of the barnyard, I think, has got to come back into play in some of those situations. And, number 3, they've got to really study it for themselves of what their personnel can and cannot do. What Brian Fleury wants to do down there. You know, one guy that we've not seen as much of yet, we've seen more 21 personnel, right? More Brady Russell than we have seen Nick Keller up.
0: Mm-hmm.
21: And that dude is a hoss.
0: Mm-hmm.
21: I mean, he is like an extended offensive tackle. And haven't really felt him or seen him in his influence as much as we did maybe in the later part of last year when that run game got really going. So I totally understand it from Mike's perspective. He knows what the best teams do. They move people. And they've got a back that can make things happen when it's cloudy and it's clogged and it's dark, that they can just be elite and be a difference maker. So they got some work to do in that area of the field. I don't think there's any question about
20: it. All right, there you go. That is today's Late Blue 88. Sorry about the timing. But with all these guests today, we had to move some things around in order to make it all work. I don't know, man. I got to say, I just watching all those plays, it doesn't feel... I had issues with the running backs on Sunday. Mm-hmm. In general, I did not feel it in the short yardage the same way. Just watching. I know what you mean.
21: There was nowhere to go. I get it.
20: Nowhere to go. And I know sometimes you got to make your own move.
21: Yep.
20: I didn't see where it was like, oh, if they had X running back, it would have been fine. Like, I don't, you know, in those moments, even Derrick Henry can't do anything in those moments. We saw on Sunday. Did you see him get drilled on a huge fourth down? Like, if there's not enough, if they're there in your face right away, right. Like.
21: Really difficult.
20: Yeah. I don't know. I don't know if that was, doesn't feel like that's the running back issue that they have. Now.
21: But they are what, 0 for 6, Mora said to us yesterday? Like, in those situations, like 0 for 6. So something's got to give. Something's got to give. Something's got to change there.
20: Mm-hmm.
21: And so if they can't do it, they've tried kind of the same thing a few times with guys in those running backs on routes. And I like that. I like what Brian Fleury's trying to do. I mean, he had Christian McCaffrey for crying out loud. And guess what he could do? He could win one-on-ones. We're not really seeing that. Jadarian had a little inside fade on Sonny Styles and didn't stair-step him, didn't give him anything, just tried to run right by him and didn't create enough separation. And Sonny knocks the ball away. So they've tried 2, 3, 4 times getting him out in routes and other guys in routes. I do think that's where Charbonnet will be excellent. I think out of all the running backs as far as a route runner and catcher in the past pre-injury, he would be a guy that I think they can evolve that a little bit more.
20: Jeff Passan's going to join us here in 20 minutes. He's in Bristol. He's going to be on First Take, and then he's going to jump on Zoom on video with us at 8:30. Obviously going to react to the news that Dan Wilson is out, that some of these other coaches are out, what comes next, what Jerry said yesterday. We'll give you some of our thoughts on that, along with everything else you need to know next.
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5: All right, changes continuing for the Mariners. It started, obviously, with Dan Wilson as the season came to an end yesterday. Four coaches are on their way out as well. Manny Acta, who had been the bench coach, third base coach at times, Perry Hill, infield coach, and then both Kevin Seitzer and Eric Young Jr., who've been here for just a couple of years. Seitzer, of course, was the hitting coach. So all of those guys will now move on. Now, notably, the two pitching coaches are not going anywhere. Pete Woodworth and Trent Blank. Here's what DePoto said yesterday.
11: Their goodness over time and the quality of the programs that they have put together are unquestionably awesome. And those guys communicate incredibly well. Our pitchers love them for what they provide. Trent has all the TLC in the world and the ability to keep guys healthy and moving forward. And Woody is as good a messenger as exists in that clubhouse space.
5: I tend to agree with all that, by the way. I know it's a little funky, and I know there are people that just want an entirely clean slate. That was, to me, would have been a baby with the bathwater situation.
6: Mm-hmm. Yeah, it's that question of this job will be encumbered with both a front office that's been longstanding and a pitching arm that is going to stay. Is that a good thing or a bad thing? Is that a enticing thing or is that
5: I honestly think the pitching coach thing will be a good thing.
6: Okay.
5: Gut feeling. And we can ask Passan about that here in a few minutes. We can ask Hollander about it at 9:30. I think that's a draw for a manager. Not all managers have a set pitching coach that they like to work with. They can be kind of two separate. As you just use the word arms, they can be almost two separate wings of the house. They don't always know each other.
6: And you better have a veteran guy. Like, the more we talk about this, you better have somebody that's been around the block in baseball that understands how to navigate a front office that's been there, a pitching arm that's been there. Like, I'd be really hard-pressed to believe this is going to be some young whippersnapper that's never done it before. I think this has got to be somebody that has some seasoning at the major league level to relate.
5: But they're also, if they have too much seasoning, then you got to worry that they're not necessarily in lockstep with some of the, you know, more modern ideas. So that will be a conversation as they try to sort through what that looks like. Here's what Jerry said about the looking for a manager.
11: Our process starts now. Jess and I are both, you know, making phone calls around the league, starting to dig into who the best candidates are out there, why there is no timeline on it. We will get the best candidate available. And I will say this selfishly. We just had a 76-win season, which is usually associated with a team that's not particularly exciting to be with. There's not a single candidate in baseball that wouldn't be excited to take over this job.
5: And let me give you a little bit more on what they're looking for.
11: Not a prerequisite. It'll be preferred. We will go outside to hire our manager. We need fresh thought. We need something new. It could be a shift in programming. It could be a shift in messaging. It could be a shift in language. We'll collaborate with whoever our future manager is.
5: And the non-prerequisite, Brock, was previous experience as a manager. I was kind of struck by the word language. I wonder what they mean there. Is that English versus Spanish? Is that controlling the zone in the way you... I don't know. That word jumped out to me a little bit.
6: Really?
5: Yeah.
6: I think we have learned that through Pete and Mike on the other side of the street. Like, words have power.
5: For sure.
6: Lots of power.
14: Here's the second thing you need to know.
5: All right, Mike McDonald speaking yesterday after the Seahawks unfortunately lost their first game in 10 months. Again, I wouldn't say he was positive. He wasn't blowing smoke or anything like that, but I do think he had a nice way of taking what happened and trying to help it.
6: There's a lot of data. There was a lot of, like, a managerial...
5: I was going to say, just trying to help the team learn from it.
15: We lost the game. I mean, it stinks. You know, it stinks. But I think the things that, like, we... I think it actually kind of validates how we approach the week and the things that we value and what type of football we want to play. And it kind of works both ways. Like, starting with, hey, we approach every time we walk on the field the same, whether it's the East Coast 10 a.m. game, whether it's a Thursday practice, it's a Wednesday walkthrough, it's the playoffs, whatever. And because the whole myth of, like, some games, you know, these three plays matter more than other games, that's like a dumb football legend. It's like, good football wins football games.
5: All right, so a couple things in there. I love the word validate. It validates what we're trying to do. I think that's a great way of looking at a loss like that. And then the other is, and Brock, I followed up on it yesterday. I was just fascinated by how hard it is to get people to actually live that statement of being the same approach every time you get on the field.
0: Yeah, I mean, you know what that word is, right?
5: Consistency.
0: Yep, and discipline.
5: Discipline.
0: It's just discipline. Yeah. To understand that all the time, no matter the travel, no matter who's playing, no matter how your body feels, no matter, like, it's just, it's what he is, right? It is what he has lived. He's been very transparent about that. It's stacking those moments, those days, having that kind of just life discipline, professional discipline. This team has it, and, you know, I don't think they were undisciplined. The turnovers, you'd point to that, or, you know, you'd say, oh, 0-3 and this and that. I don't think they were undisciplined, but it was just, hey, man, just a reminder and a refinement of how razor's edge this league is in that regard.
5: All right, Julian Love did a little bit of work yesterday. We'll see if he's able to practice this week. Zach Charbonnet, Ty Okada will learn more today or more likely tomorrow to see if they're able to start practicing as well.
1: Here's the third thing you need to know.
5: Bears certainly bounced back with Case Keenum last night. Brock, they find a way to destroy Philadelphia 27-7 in front of a national audience. Case Keenum, I'm not sure I realized until last week that Case Keenum was in Chicago. And yet here he is as the third string quarterback coming in and dominating. And that offense is obviously very friendly, quarterback friendly. But man, did he do a good job.
0: Sure did.
5: Eagles 2-1, and they've got the Rams next week. So you'd really like the Eagles to bounce back quick from a Monday night game.
0: You sure would. That's at home in Philly, correct?
5: Yep, it is.
0: Yeah, Bears now 2-1. You just kind of look around the league. San Francisco there, kind of the shining light in the NFC, sitting atop there at 3-0, as DJ said to us just a little bit ago, maybe one of the bigger surprises in the NFL already, a little bit banged up. Did I see a headline that San Francisco doesn't even know what's wrong with Mike Evans? It was a stinger with Trent Williams, but they're trying to still figure out.
5: Like, he looked like he was in so much pain. Do you see him walking off? He looked miserable.
0: He looks old.
5: Well, he does look old. That's a hairline thing.
0: I know.
5: That's fair. I did see that too. But he looked like he was in a lot of pain.
0: You look like one of them old rockers that I sometimes would be on a plane with on a connecting flight back in the day. Like,
5: right.
0: What's the name of your band again?
5: All right. That's
0: enough. You guys had some hits in the 80s.
5: Yeah. Baseball postseason starts today. Philly at Atlanta, White Sox in Houston, Red Sox, Yankees, and Cubs, Padres is the nightcap. That is everything you need to know. Quarter past every hour here on the Brock and Salk Show. Any of those?
0: What was that band that had that really sad fire that burned down during their concert?
5: You Great White.
0: Yes.
5: Yeah.
0: Saw those guys on a plane before
5: Jack
0: that.
5: Russell. That's his name. Oh,
0: they looked 112.
5: Yeah. Jack's probably lived some two-for-ones, as you like to say, would be my guess. Yeah, a lot of twofers in
0: maybe
5: that past. Maybe. All right. Justin Hollander will join us in about an hour. A lot of these conversations and questions we've had about the Mariners and about what Jerry had to say yesterday, we will ask Justin coming up at 9:30 as he will be in studio. You want a chance to not just talk to Jeff Passan, hear Jeff Passan, but see Jeff Passan. He'll be on Zoom with us next, reacting to everything that has happened here in the last couple days in Seattle and what happens next on Brock and Salk.
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5: All right. Well, nice to have Jeff Passan with us right now. It's been a really busy couple days here in Seattle, and that will probably continue. After the 76-86 season, Jeff is on video with us today. He's at ESPN in Bristol all day, so he was doing first take. No, in New York? Where are you? Oh, you're just doing it all from home. Where are you?
33: No, I'm in New York right now. You can't tell by the generic closet behind me that
5: can't.
33: It's Oh, it's like it's a closet that's not even like deep enough to fit a suit. That's the problem. Like the door is open. Close.
5: You look nice.
33: What happens when you put me on video, guys?
5: And you look awesome. You got the suit. You got the pocket square deal going. You look you look really nice. Thank you for jumping on.
33: I try so hard. Yeah. I have to. Like the problem with me being on video is you can really see how truly white I am. I am translucent right now in this.
5: Well, I was going to say your eyebrows are getting up higher. Are you on like the Nancy Pelosi eyebrow train? Are they drifting up? What's going on?
33: I have never.
5: They came back down. They're active.
33: They are, and I resent the fact that you would accuse me of using Botox.
5: No.
33: The one day that I know you 100% did.
5: Right, I
33: swear on my children, I have never.
5: All right.
33: Listen, I'm transparent when it comes to the frailties that I have. Physically,
5: both
33: I have
5: transparent
33: been taking,
5: and translucent, all in one. All in
33: yes,
5: one fell swoop.
33: I have been taking pills to ensure my hair does not fall out since I was 24.
5: Wow,
33: that I will cop to, and that's the reason that you see this. Otherwise, it would be a mess. Beyond that, no Botox, no filler, none all of right. that crap. I'm gonna age gracefully. No hair dye, like none of it.
0: Let's go. Passon, you're in playoff mode. I'm curious if you had any opportunity to listen to Jerry DePoto yesterday.
33: Oh, did I? Yeah, honestly, if Jerry hadn't done that yesterday, I would have said no to coming on video today. But I thought that was one of the more fascinating, postseason, I don't even know what the word I'm looking for is. It was like a bloodletting. It was like you knew this poison was inside of you and you needed to just get it out. And man, it was a lot. We got a lot to go over today.
0: Biggest takeaway of it?
33: I appreciated what he said about accountability because he spilled it out there in very plain terms, what it means to him and what it means to the organization. I thought it was extremely self-aware that he said, if I didn't have a job right now, it would be warranted. And now it's very simple. Like it comes down to this. Can they actually do it? As much time as Jerry DePoto focused on process yesterday, and as important as process is to this whole thing, we're not looking for a process championship right now. We're looking for wins. And that is the most important thing. If process is the conduit that gets you to more wins, then sure, that's great. But at the end of the day, regardless of how sound your process is, it doesn't matter unless you're booking wins, unless you're getting playoff spots, unless you're winning World Series.
5: You mentioned accountability. This is part of what Jerry said about that.
2: That's what accountability looks like. It's calling that out in the moment. It's stopping it before it gets rolling any further. It's being truthful in our discussion with one another. And for years, our program has always been built on truth. We tell the truth with love, and sometimes you might get your nose out of joint for a moment, but you wake up the next day and you realize that you're loved.
5: He was talking there about a stopping complacency, calling out complacency mm-hmm. when you see it. And I think it was very clear and from his comments on the defense, which was so awful this year, that he was really upset with the level of effort and with the lack of accountability that needed to come from the coaching staff, a reason that five of those guys are no longer with the organization now moving forward. I am a little curious about the second part of that, because part of, Jerry's talking about bringing in outside voices and hearing from different people with different ideas. That's not always been Jerry's reputation, that he's willing to listen to a lot of those people who tend to disagree with him. How do you see those two parts coming together?
33: I think that the best leaders are the ones capable of being humbled. And if anything was going to humble the Seattle Mariners franchise, it was a year like this. And that is, well, frankly, you should always be seeking outside thoughts or counsel. You know, the best executives in all sports try and get why varieties of opinions from people who do things differently than they do and who approach the game differently. And so when you get a little bit too insular, it's dangerous. It's almost like you start believing your own stuff is infallible. And clearly that's not the case with the Mariners this year, whether it's with the communication from the top level executives into the clubhouse via Dan Wilson, whether it's Dan Wilson's to the coaching staff and what his expectations were, whether it's the coaching staff to the players and what their expectations were. And it loops back around too, because, you know, we've seen situations in this franchise's history where the players will call out the front office. And so I think it's just, accountability is a really hard thing to go out and actually do. It's the easiest thing in the world to talk about. So it's going to be very interesting to see how the Mariners actually go out and do this. And I think their managerial search, frankly, is they're intending it to be indicative of that. There is going to be a no stones unturned approach with this managerial search, I think. And, you know, as much as there are names being tied to the Mariners right now, I don't think they're just going to be looking at guys who have been there and who have done that. I don't think they have any problem with a first time manager coming in as long as he fits what they believe they want the culture to be.
0: The real estate term would be encumbered. This property is encumbered with a lease or a road or something of that nature. This managerial job will be encumbered with a long-standing front office. And as Jerry said yesterday, the pitching arm of it that's not going to change. Is that a detrimental thing, or can that be a positive thing in your mind?
33: I think that it's a perfectly okay thing right now, actually, because I think the pitching program for the Mariners has been the standout. It's been the standard that's been set by the organization. And so if you want to keep Pete Woodworth around, he's the sort of guy who the manager that they hire, I think, is going to be somebody who is analytically inclined, but also has the ability to go talk to a room. You know, you look at a guy like Blake Butera in Washington, came from the Rays organization, and you don't want to be too heavy into the stats where you can't communicate properly, but you need to be understanding of that. And I think because of that, the ability for the pitching infrastructure that's in place right now to get along with whoever they bring in, I think that's going to be a necessary part of it. I think part of being chosen for the manager for the Seattle as the manager of the Seattle Mariners going forward is going to be, how do you vibe with that pitching group that's in place right now? What are those conversations like, and how do you feel like you can work with them? So I think it's part of it. That being said, Brock, and I think this is an important thing to say, like Jerry DePoto essentially said, if we don't win and we don't win soon, I don't deserve this job. So then we get into the place where if the executives are gone after a year, potentially, and you've got a manager who's got a couple years left on his contract, it's just like, when is there going to be proper alignment? The Mariners need to win to realign, so to speak.
5: It's funny, we talked through that whole idea. I mean, Jerry's now under enormous pressure. They decided not to make the move. I think they could have. In fact, I think you can make a pretty strong argument maybe they should have moved on and go from there. They didn't. You put a lot of pressure on Jerry to win this year. Generally, that means you worry about a GM or a president of baseball operations, you know, trading away the future in order to make sure they save their job right now. But that's like what Jerry needs to do. Like, maybe this is the perfect thing to get Jerry to start actually trying to win right now instead of constantly looking towards the long-term future of this thing. Generally, you worry about a GM in that situation hiring a very safe manager, but they already did that with Dan, and it didn't work. So maybe in a weird way, it helps.
33: I don't know that Dan was safe. He'd never managed before, man, and he never really coached before.
5: It was safe in that he was a franchise legend. He was right here in front of him.
33: Right, right, right.
5: And he was in many ways a shield for Jerry right off the bat, who was in some trouble at that time as well. So I guess that's what I mean by safe. Let's talk names. Who's out there now? I mean, Torrey Lovello is the first name we've heard a lot about. tell us about Tory's situation and then any other names we should be considering?
33: Tory Lavello is going to be in the mix. I think saying that he's the favorite right now is a few too many steps beyond where the process actually is. He makes sense because he's good. Like, he is a good big league manager. He has a clubhouse that likes him and that respects him. He's done very good work and taken the Arizona Diamondbacks to the World Series, but his contract is up right now. And, you know, when a guy's been around for a while and you haven't achieved those goals that you had hoped, you can almost invent reasons that he doesn't fit anymore. And it seems like that's what's happening in Arizona, but the Mariners also understand that, you know, the Diamondbacks are hesitant to give Tory Lavello a long-term contract, I think because they're not sure he has another one out there, and that there would be some awfully good leverage if the Mariners were involved. In terms of guys who've had the job before, I think Rocco Baldelli is very good, and I think that his tenure in Minnesota was as much a matter of circumstances as it was anything he did specifically. Brandon Hyde is a really interesting case. If you want multiple perspectives, Brandon Hyde managed a very young team in Baltimore, took them to a 101-win season, won the American League East, you know, fell off a little bit next year, and then absolutely cratered the year after that. He spent the season with the Tampa Bay Rays in an advisory role. And this is not like an advisory role like we think of advisory roles being. This is not a no-show job. He was there in the room during the trade deadline with a loud voice that was listened to. So, you know, when it comes to managers who have experience, the Mariners have a pretty good list to choose from. But there are also going to be guys who are younger and who have come up, you know, during this era where evaluating players is a completely different thing than it used to be. Communicating with players is a completely different thing than it used to be. And those sorts of names, I have not heard that at this point, but I imagine there are going to be a few where it's like, oh, interesting. You know, like Colin Cowgill, who has been with the Mariners organization in the past and is a coach in Cincinnati right now. Someone like him who hasn't managed, but he's young, he's energetic, he gets how the modern game works, he communicates well. Like, those are all the characteristics, I think, that the Mariners are going to be looking for.
5: Two other names that we've heard I just wanted to ask you about. Chris Negron, who obviously was here and then spent the year in Pittsburgh. Yep. And Alex Cora, who might be the biggest name who's out there. Would either of them be potential candidates?
33: Chris Negron, yes. Alex Cora, I highly doubt it, just because I don't think the Seattle to Puerto Rico trip is something that he or his family is going to be on board with. That being said, if Philadelphia, for example, doesn't work out and he wants to get back and manage, there aren't going to be a whole lot of spots open this winter. So I suppose under those circumstances, it could be a possibility, but I don't anticipate that being the case.
0: The looming labor challenge play any role in the timing of this process?
33: I don't think it should. You're still going to have a month to go out, get free agents before the lockout happens. I think you want to have your team in place as quickly as possible. And maybe the postseason hinders that a little bit because there's a candidate on a team who is still in it that, you know, is not going to be available for interviews or is going to be a little bit hampered. But I think certainly by the time the GM meetings roll around, you know, a little bit after the first week in November, that seems to be a time that makes a lot of sense to have someone in place.
0: Is this the best job available?
33: Yes.
0: Unquestionably.
33: I don't know if it's unquestionably. I think Arizona is, you know, if Tory Lavello leaves, Arizona's a pretty good spot. I think Houston has its merits, but, you know, they have some pretty significant demerits as well. I just think that if I'm a manager right now, and I'm an aspiring manager, the only two pauses that I have are, one, what is the status of this front office going forward? And number two, just how badly is the clubhouse How bad are the clubhouse dynamics, and how much am I going to have to repair when I go in there?
0: Well, cut 18, I think, plays a little role in that. I thought this was fairly alarming yesterday. It was very transparent. But when you speak of that clubhouse, I thought this from Jerry DePoto, Jeff, yesterday was fairly telling.
2: The performance on the field this year has made us question a lot of the things that we are doing at the major league level. And I will say multiple of our major league players who came through our system, you know, have referenced what they learned in player development that got abandoned in the big leagues this year. And not just the players who came up for the first, but we have a host of players who've come through our system and, you know, they saw a difference. We need to get back to what we believe is a Mariners baseball process.
0: What do you hear?
33: I hear an organization that started to rest on its laurels a little bit, that forgot what its identity was and that lost sight of what made it good. And I also hear, and this might be reading between the lines a little too much, but I also hear that I imagine some of the staff on the big league roster right now, or some of the coaching staff that's going to be in the big leagues, is going to come from internally. I think that down in, if they have that much belief and faith in what they're doing in the minor leagues, and they feel like the communication between the coaches or managers down there with the players was what helped foster the good things that have been going on, that they're going to lean on those people and they're going to try and get synchronicity throughout the organization.
5: Does some of that help us understand why they've had such a challenge bringing in right-handed hitters, especially from the outside, and having any level of success at the major league level?
33: Walk me through what you're connecting to the right-handed hitters there.
5: Well, I guess what I'm thinking of, and some of this I saw yesterday from your old Driveline pal, Kyle. You were the person who introduced me to Driveline through your book, and then I saw Kyle tweeting about this yesterday. Basically, the idea that, you know, you have an organizational philosophy in

0: players if that organizational philosophy, as you heard from Jerry, was not being taught the same way at the big league level, if it wasn't being communicated or, and he said, what do you say, abandoned at the big league level, does that present a problem for guys who are having success elsewhere? Rob Refsnyder, Taylor Ward, we go down this whole list of guys, Colton Wong and AJ Paul. We can do this name list for the rest of the segment. Was that part of the problem? They come here and it's just not being communicated well what's expected of them.
1: I see what you're saying. I don't know if that's necessarily it. The Mariners have been trying to figure out big league hitting coaches for how long now? This whole run, like there hasn't been a whole lot of stability in the hitting program. And that's a tricky thing, but at the end of the day, man, I don't think Rob Refsnyder's failing because he hasn't been able to adapt to what the Mariners want from him or because the communication isn't necessarily good. It's because the Mariners coaches weren't able to figure out how to get Rob Refsnyder to be who he is and who he's been. And the sort of guy who consistently has produced like he has. It's not always, when you're at the major league level, Mike, about taking your organizational philosophy and foisting it on the players who are inside that big league clubhouse. It's about understanding how your organizational philosophy best lines up with their strengths and what parts of it you are pushing them toward and what parts of it you understand because you've gotten to know the player, because you know what makes him tick, because you've invested so many hours in understanding who he is and how he plays that you can pick and choose which of the things are going to work for him and which aren't.
0: So I'm glad you brought that up. Because that kind of goes into the alignment conversation that we've been having. Yeah. And you brought that up a week or two ago. Brock is keyed on it. I think he's absolutely right. We've talked about it a lot. And that takes, I don't know if you read Adam Jude's article this weekend that went through some of the history of this season, talking about these essentially, you know, baseball managerial 101 lessons that the Mariners tried to have with Dan after hiring him. That feels like a clash, right? Where Dan is kind of old school. When the first couple months here, they're bunting and this and that, and it's old school. And then they're trying to bend Dan to their style of baseball, which, by the way, is the one I would prefer. But I don't know whether Dan was necessarily the right trigger man to make all of that work. So how do you balance those couple of things, especially if you're saying, I want to be listening to new ideas from the outside world? Well, then you can't give them baseball 101 to teach them how to do it your way.
1: Yeah. Before I answer that question, to me, this goes back to the accountability and the lack thereof. Everybody in the building could and should have recognized that Dan Wilson was probably not the best fit for taking the Mariners to where they are. And the problem is you get caught up in the sorts of successes that they had last year. It was tough to argue with being seven outs from the World Series. It's tough to argue getting to game seven against a team that eventually took another team that's going to be causing a lockout that lasts God knows how long to game seven themselves. So the Mariners were very close to doing incredible things last year. And the easy thing to do is say Dan took us there. The harder thing to do is say that Dan took us there, but we could have gone farther or we could be better. And would it look ungrateful? Would it look, wrong? Would it look like someone got done dirty? Sure. The Cubs did it with Rick Renteria too. There is standards here. When you're chasing after a World Series that you have to abide by, and it's making what could be difficult or maybe even unpopular decisions. And I think when you're hiring the manager this time around, Mike, there are going to be a lot of really good questions that they can ask any candidate, a lot of scenarios that they could give them. How do you handle a diva in the clubhouse? How do you handle interpersonal conflict? How do you handle this situation in a game? How do you, it's going to be a balance.
0: What would you do if one of your players went to the media and cursed out one of your your other star players. Yeah. This is an example.
2: Last 30 seconds here, Jeffrey. Thank you for doing this. Yeah. Great to see you on camera. If I had to pin

0: your broad shoulders against that closet wall and say, okay, give me your three, your wish list. Number one, two, and three on your wish list to be the next manager of the Mariners. Who is Jeff Passan's favorites?
1: You know, because I don't have as deep of a knowledge of the lower level and minor league coaches that I'd like to, I am going to stick with the big league guys here and the three that I mentioned. I think Troy Lovello is great. I think Rocco Baldelli is great. But Brandon Hyde, if you want to talk about outside, you know, like outside knowledge and different places that you've been, a lot worse places to be than Tampa Bay and a lot worse places to learn.
2: Jerry crossed over briefly with Lovello just for like 2 months, that 2 month stop that Jerry had between Anaheim and Seattle. Lovello was there as the bench coach, so I guess maybe there's some small relationship there, but how much do relationships play a role in all that?
1: I think they matter, but I also think when you're handing somebody a job of this magnitude, there's going to be a bit of deference, unless you hire an icon in franchise history who doesn't necessarily need to be deferring a whole lot.
2: You didn't mention Raul. Morosi said Raul Ibanez, and we, I think, kind of said, a little too, hitting a little too close to home. All right, Jeff, we got to let you go. Thank you. Thank you, Jeff, jumping on today, but for an entire season's worth of great conversations. I know our audience loves this. We get a tremendous amount of positive feedback about these conversations. I think it's must-listen radio for a lot of baseball fans in Seattle, and we just enjoy it. I just love it. I love having these arguments and conversations and debates and questions and answers, everything you give us every single week. So thank you. It's just been another awesome year of this.
1: Brock, it's always great talking to you.
0: Thank you, Jeffrey.
2: Yeah, you see, that's very, I try to be nice.
0: Well done.
2: I say all these nice things.
0: Well done on his way out. Let him go.
2: And that's what I get. See, it never pays to be nice. You always finish last.
0: Love you.
2: Bye, Jeffrey. There you go. Our friend, Jeff Passan, or at least he was. Maybe he's not anymore. I don't know. A lot to react to there, and from Jerry yesterday. We'll do that, and then Justin Hollander joins us at 9:30. It's Brock and Salk, Seattle Sports on 710.
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25: Now here are your hosts, Brock Huard and Mike Saul.
2: A lot of really nice feedback on Jeff Passan coming through the text line, not surprisingly, and I'm sorry it's over for the year. That's what happens when the Mariners don't make the playoffs. We get this last one, and then kind of, unfortunately, that's it for our Jeff conversation.
0: Well, until I throw some wine at him.
2: Yeah, you never know. I mean, when they hire a manager, and we'll get some reaction, and this, that, and the other. But, I mean, the expectation is it will continue next year. And so if and when there is baseball, we will start our conversations with Jeff again. I think it's been another incredible success this year. Just feel lucky and honored to have him on the show every week, especially when we found out he only does this here and in Toronto. That's it. Those are the only weekly conversations that Jeff has with any local station. So that's pretty cool. And yeah, maybe he liked the 138,000 YouTube subscribers, Brock. He was right there on camera talking to all of them here just a few minutes ago.
0: Two things in particular from him that I wrote down. The best leaders are capable of being humbled.
2: Mm-hmm.
0: and use those humbling experiences, as Jerry alluded to yesterday, using failure. What exactly he's learned, that's a bit of a process. We'll ask Justin about it in 30 minutes.
2: Well, here's a little of Jerry talking through that yesterday.
1: Our culture needs a reset. You know, this team, without a doubt, we showed up, again, from 2022 to 2025, and we had shortcomings, we had flaws, but we played. We were relentless in our strike throwing. We were grinders in the batter's box. We played buttoned up, efficient defense with or without rangy players. And we didn't beat ourselves. That was Mariners baseball for 5 years. And that wasn't what we did this year. We showed up and all of those things were well below our standards.
2: Okay, so he kind of starts on that message and then ends up going into a lot of the accountability and cleanliness and focus and all the other things. But I think you're right, and there are a few other cuts. I don't have the one in front of me where he talks through that, but he did. We need to look to the outside. We need to be open to new ideas and listen to them.
0: And the challenge with that one right there, of everything, is he was talking. It was your veteran. Just bedrock players. Mm-hmm. It's Kyle, it's Julio, it was JP, it was Naylor, it was Randy, who's a wild card anyway. But as far as like comparing and contrasting those years of style of play and gritty and pressurizing the opponent, and throw in your pitching staff too, and George and Logan and Bryce, that, you know, started to walk people at rates that were like, where is this coming from?
2: Yep.
0: Not who you are and what you have ever been. So that was number one. Number two was kind of my question about this job being encumbered. Is that an okay thing, a good thing, a bad thing, that, you know what, the front office is in place, as it was for Mike McDonald when he took this job and elevated the team to a Super Bowl champs, because the front office and all the stability was there. And then throw in the pitching side of it, and Jeff was like, I am perfectly okay with it being encumbered. Mm-hmm. And his feeling is that these managerial candidates will not have an issue with that. That actually having the process, having the stability, and probably believing they can be the Mike McDonald to Seattle on the Mariners side of things. Yeah, like, okay, that's great. You guys have all this structure in place and all these systems in place, and we're not all starting from scratch. Awesome. Now let me be the one to kind of bring back some of that boa constrictor mindset, some of that pressurizing, some of that messaging, some of that planning.
2: I'm torn on that. I agree with Jeff that I don't think the pitching coaches are an encumbrance at all. And I think that most managerial candidates, maybe not all, but that most managerial candidates would look at that as a benefit. These guys are really good at what they do, and that's something I don't have to worry about as much.
0: And by the way, most of them were not former pitchers, correct?
2: Managers?
0: Yes.
2: Very, very few managers from that direction. That's maybe an exaggeration, but it's very rare to see a manager come who was a former pitcher. Not mm-hmm. impossible. You see a few of them. Mm-hmm. And they almost never come from the pitching side of things as pitching coaches. Right. There have been a few, Joe Maddon and John Farrell. Like there have been a few. I'm not saying there's none, but Bud Black, I think, is one. But there... It is rare. It is much more common to see the manager come from the hitting side of things and or position player side of things. Yeah. Mm-hmm. And so I think that most of them would say, oh, you got two of the best pitching coaches. Great. I don't have to worry about that. I let them run their program and I get to do what it is that I need to do. So I think that's a benefit.
0: Yes.
2: I don't know about Jerry's reputation. I don't know the answer to that one. I think that, right. You know, Jeff would have more information on that, certainly, and I'll take his word for it. But I absolutely think he brings up a good point when he says, hey, if I'm a manager and I'm looking for a long-term situation, Jerry just said, essentially, mm-hmm. I'm on the hot seat.
0: Yep.
2: Like, this is kind of win or go home for Jerry. Mm-hmm. So let's say I'm Torrey Lovello and I've got offers on the, do I want to come here? If I'm Alex Cora, we just thought big about Alex Cora for a moment. Forgetting about the challenges of commuting from Puerto Rico to Seattle, which are significant. If you're Alex Cora, are you like, oh yeah, no, I'll do that, because if in 1 year it doesn't go exactly the way it's supposed to, they're going to blow out the guys who just brought me in.
0: Right.
2: Man, I've taken a job where they fired the guy that brought me in not too far into it, and it's scary. You don't have that job for much longer. Mm-hmm. So I think that is an encumbrance, and I hadn't thought about it quite that way before, but I think that is an encumbrance right there.
0: Yeah. No, I think that's hard to argue against. Totally get it. But on the flip side of that, too, and this is the beauty of these conversations, on the flip side of that, too, is he's going to be unbelievably motivated to get things right here in the next few months. Mm-hmm. And maybe more motivated to go bold and be bold than he has been in the previous time through their process. That, no, actually, we've got to add this, and we've got to make this move, and we've got to add kind of this payroll, and we've got to find a way to make this deal happen and work. And you know, that in that way, it could fuel some pretty big swings in this off-season phase that we've not seen. We've seen them at the trade deadline, but as far as this next period, mm-hmm. the next few months.
2: But you could tell Jerry's upset, right? I mean, like, that's the only last thing I kind of wanted to come back to, is you could tell just how upsetting this season was, and maybe the comments on the defense spoke to that as much as anything.
1: You can't be the worst defensive team in baseball. You can't make the mistakes that we made constantly throughout the year. You need to be better prepared and you know, in line with a process that leads to winning. And we will find someone, you know, through this process who comes in and is in alignment with what we see as the direction the team needs to head, and then guides us in a way that we get better.
0: Yeah.
2: I mean, essentially saying that's a personal decision. You're making a personal decision not to be good at defense. That is a strong comment on some of the guys whose defense really slipped this year.
0: Isn't that what your eyes saw?
2: Absolutely.
0: Isn't that what the metrics?
2: I mean,
0: that's
2: a Julio conversation.
0: Are you
2: going to
0: cut that thing? Are you going to cut the ball off? Are you going to dive for that foul ball? Are you going to take the right angles? Are you going to be locked in and focused before every single pitch in the middle infield to do and get to the? How many times did we saw infield hit, mm-hmm. infield hit? How many times did we see balls airmailed, mm-hmm. airmailed?
2: And then a couple of the Julio ones, especially at the end of the year. Oh. I mean, that's just not who he is. So, yeah, I very clearly a reset, and that was the word Jerry used, was necessary. They did not go all the way up to the top in terms of that reset. So now it's going to be a process, right? So we'll talk to Justin Hollander about this. He's going to come by here in 20 minutes. Mariners general manager will be in studio with us at 9:30. We'll do that right after Everything You Need to Know next.
16: This is your Eagle Minute, a look at Eastern Washington University Athletics. The football team suffered a tough loss at home Saturday as Cal Poly defeated the Eagles 31-27. The defense forced three first-half turnovers, but the offense could only score 7 points off those turnovers, and special teams had a field goal and an extra point blocked. Head coach Aaron Best said there were too many mistakes, and he wants players to learn from those mistakes this week.
4: Even if you're a guard, even if you're an up back on kickoff return, even if you're an A2 on kickoff, I mean, all those things essentially matter. 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And when it's real, we expect you to step up and play to the standard or above the standard. And we didn't do that, not even close to consistently, some of those situations.
16: The Eagles go back to Big Sky play again this Saturday at UC Davis. Our pregame coverage starts at 7 o'clock with kickoff at 7:30. The soccer team ended their non-conference schedule with a 6-2-1 record. They start Big Sky play this week at home on Thursday against Idaho State. 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
32: 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Up first.
2: All right, we'll try to buzz through this before Justin Hollander steps in and joins us here for the remainder of the show. Dan Wilson, of course, let go 2 days ago. Yesterday, he was joined by Manny Acta, Perry Hill, Kevin Seitzer, and Eric Young Jr. So four more coaches who will be moving on. I think one question that will come up is, what about Edgar? Dan is on his way out. Edgar was, you know, sort of the overarching architect of the hitting program. Is Edgar likely to stick around as a part of this?
33: No.
2: Well, Jerry also said that he didn't anticipate any other coaching changes. So third base coach, I assume that means he remains. And then obviously the pitching coaches as well. There were questions about, you know, parsing blame.
1: Probably not parsing out blame. Collectively, we failed. You know, we failed to play up to our own expectations. which are very high, commensurate with the expectations that were put on us externally. You know, we have a very talented roster. We were 7 outs away from a World Series 11 months ago, and we just collectively underperformed in every area.
0: What did Jeff say? Total accountability from Jerry yesterday? And I think it was. Yeah, I don't think there was any way to kind of spin this thing. I don't think he was pointing fingers. You did feel you played that sound about defense. That was probably emotionally where you felt him the most. Like, this was, hey, man, this game is hard. Hitting is hard. Throwing strikes all the time, not the easiest. Guys wore down. You know, we asked a lot of Bizzardo and Ferreira. Like,
2: he even apologized to those two guys for the overuse.
0: But the defense, Salk, yeah. And we saw this through the year. That's where
2: you're...
0: the defense
2: and just the cleanliness. And that's defense base running. I mean, yeah, that was the other one that really jumped out to
1: Our
2: me.
1: Our culture needs a reset. You know, this team, without a doubt, we showed up, again, from 2022 to 2025, and we had shortcomings, we had flaws, but we played... We were relentless in our strike throwing. We were grinders in the batter's box. We played buttoned-up, efficient defense with or without rangy players.
2: Yeah, I mean, all I don't know if they always battled every time with great at-bats in the batter's box, but overall, they were a fairly clean team, and that obviously went away this year. So we'll talk more with Justin Hollander, who steps in to join us in about 10 minutes.
32: Here's the second thing you need to know.
2: Been a lot of things to come back to from Mike McDonald yesterday, Brock. One is Jadarian Price and just trying to figure out what's going on there, because you're 3 weeks in. The running game has not been, certainly was not this past week, what you want it to be. And he's really the guy they're counting on. He just has not looked right, especially after the fumbles.
3: Without sharing the conversation I had with Thomas this morning, I think you chalk it up, not chalk it up. I think partial, hey, this is the life in the NFL of how we have to protect the ball. Here's some techniques that maybe we can tweak, maybe a little higher awareness, and frankly, just more reps of having that type of awareness of taking care of the ball and being in these different types of situations.
11: Did you feel like he ran with confidence after that?
3: I don't know the answer to that.
2: What'd you hear?
0: I hear a couple things. I think one of the great challenges of what you don't want to do for a rookie and experienced player, Salk, is put a lot of, you can't do this, you got to do this, you got to do this, right? Yeah. A lot of that thought into a very kind of fundamental action. So what do you have to do? You have to train that fundamental over and over and over again. That means that look team, as he talked about, has to be incredibly aggressive with him, punching and ripping and pulling and doing all of that. So it becomes just second nature. You don't want to be thinking about that. I don't want to be thinking about my feet. I don't want to be thinking about, gosh, when my elbow is down, the ball sails, I could throw an interception, right? I want to be so locked into those fundamentals that they're second nature, that they're muscle memory. But it's going to take some work in order to get to that point. That's what I hear.
2: It's also going to take a little work for Julian Love to get back on the field. He is working at it. Started yesterday with that process, and hopefully we'll see if he can be at least a limited participant in practice, tomorrow? Same with Zach Charbonnet and Ty Okada, who have not been able to practice, so we'll see if either of those guys are able to get out there as well.
32: Here's the third thing you need to know.
2: Bears dominate last night 27-7 behind Case Keenum. Yeah, behind Case Keenum.
12: A game on the ground, but the Eagles have been stout. It's been all Case Keenum.
13: Here's Raymond Khalif to the end zone. Touchdown, Chicago, no flags.
2: All right, I didn't know who Khalif Raymond was, but Maura had him on a fantasy team, so she was very happy because he helped her win yesterday. You know, Eagles 2-1, Bears 2-1, Eagles have the Rams next week. So, hey, get over it quickly, boys, and get back out there, right?
0: Yeah, Ben Johnson's from a quarterback situation, I think you said this last hour, reacting to that game, just from a QB, developer, just game caller, play caller, he is so QB-friendly. He's creative. He we're going to take, you talk about attack and just taking risk and just empowering your quarterback. And you heard that, I think, from Case last night as he was reacting to that game of just how much fun it was. Just go cut it loose, man. Go let it rip. Kind of my back to that whole fumbling conversation. Don't live in the can'ts. Oh, I can't do this. Oh, I can't do that. Oh, I can't make a mistake. Oh, I can't live in the cans. I can do this. And wow, you felt that crowd reacting too with every one of his throws, right? He kind of looked like Drew Lock. He kind of looked like Marcus Mariota. He kind of looked like Case Keenum. Kind of looked like veteran guys. Been around the block a long time and got to the point where, like, what do I have to lose? Yep. Kind of like these 24-year-old college quarterback. Like, what do I have to lose? Let me just go let it rip.
2: All right. That's everything you need to know. Quarter past every hour here in the Brock and Salk Show. Looking forward to our next conversation. We heard a lot from Jerry DePoto yesterday. And as you said, Brock, a lot of accountability, a lot of the blame shouldered for what went wrong last year. His top lieutenant is Justin Hollander. He's a big part of every decision that gets made inside that building. He's here in studio and he'll join us for the remainder of the show. That's coming up next on Brock and Salk.
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5: Okay, XY meteorologist Matt Gray. A much different morning. Cloudy and warm. Expecting temperatures for the morning hours to mostly be in the 50s. For the afternoon, we'll see the overcast skies continue. We'll see breezy conditions and temperatures in the 60s. Things will begin to clear out tonight, but we'll look for one or two sprinkles around midday in the Spokane and Cork.
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0: Let's finish up our show today, Brock, with Mariners general manager Justin Hollander, who was kind enough to stop by our studio and address the end of this season. Obviously, incredibly disappointing. 76 wins was not what anybody had in mind as they were leaving spring training, and obviously leads to the dismissal of Dan and four of his coaches yesterday. Justin, thanks for coming by, man. We appreciate it. No,
1: thanks for having me. You guys deserve an explanation in person. Our fans do, your listeners do. I feel terrible for the way this went. Apologies to everyone who watched the way we played all year, to you guys who had to talk about it the next morning, every morning, and to our fans, to Rick Riz. This was not the way it was supposed to go for Rick's last year. I told Rick over the weekend, like, when we get this back on track next year, you're coming with us to the playoffs. He deserves better than what we did this year.
0: What was... Thank you. That is nice. I think on behalf of other people and fans, et cetera, thank you for that. I think it was hard at times.
2: You know what that feels like, Salky? Sorry to cut you off. You know what that feels like to a degree? Remember when and after the Seahawks lost the Super Bowl the way they lost it?
0: Mm-hmm.
2: And Coach Carroll came into our interview room early and he said, "We're doing this. Like, don't you sugarcoat anything. Like, we're ripping the Band-Aid off." Like, I kind of got goosebumps thinking back to that. Like, we are doing this for the fans. We're doing this for the people. You ask me whatever you want. Like, we're not going to try to spin this in any way. This hurts.
0: Let's start by going back, and then we'll move forward to kind of what happens next. What was, of all those things that were frustrating, what was the most frustrating for you to watch this year?
1: The way we played. Jerry hit on it some yesterday. Over the course of our time here, particularly the last 5 or 6 years, we played good baseball. And again, it was said yesterday, not perfect. There are things we could have done better. I would have loved to have, a more of a run scoring juggernaut than we had at times. But we didn't beat ourselves. And this year, just over and over and over again, we beat ourselves. Lack of focus. At times, it looked like lack of effort. And that's an indictment on all of us. It starts with me. I didn't use the right words or the right language. I didn't jump in at the right times to find a way to stop it. And it was pretty obvious from pretty early on that we were not playing with the same level of championship quality baseball that we had played to finish the 2025 season. And you believe in people. And I think our players recognized it too. It wasn't like they thought everything's going great. We didn't have the switch that we ever really turned on. And that's on me. Like, that's on me to use the right words, to say the right things to staff, to players, and I didn't do a good job of that.
0: Just to understand and clarify, when you say playing good baseball, are you referring to the focus, the mental parts of the game?
1: And yes, and how they manifest into the physical parts of the game, missing cutoff men, making outs on the bases at times that, there was no real upside to doing so. Walking people. We haven't been a team that walks people. The free bases is not a hallmark of the Mariners. Obviously the way we took care of the ball defensively, I think we led the league in throwing errors. We didn't do great catching it either. Those are things that just, they don't exist in championship teams. And everybody has a week or 2 weeks or even a month where it doesn't go great for them. Some of the conversations that we've had over the last week, 10 days, baseball is hard, and we shouldn't forget that it's hard. But if you're going to win, you got to do the things that all championship teams do, and that's execute the fundamentals every day. That's what great teams do. That's what wins in the regular season. And 162 games will sort out who's good and who's not, and we were not good.
2: How does that typically work, Justin? From you mentioned your voice with staff and players and otherwise, and Jerry yesterday, we could feel his voice and his emotion. Like, in a baseball season, how many times do you get a chance to use your voice with staff and with the people around you versus, hey, we got to kind of let them figure this thing out?
1: Yeah, it's a balance, that's for sure. I think that, you guys have been around sports for a long time. I don't think it's appropriate for me to wander through the clubhouse or into the coach's room every day and attempt to deliver messages, both good and bad. But I am around. I am present. We met as a staff at the beginning of every series, home or road. I was on a lot of road trips in the second half, so I was in about every staff meeting in the second half. It's not like these things weren't talked about, and it's not like everyone didn't recognize where we needed to be. This isn't me saying that I tried and no one else believed me. We all saw what was going on. And then, talking to individual players, those conversations started early. But again, I didn't hit the right notes. if I had hit the right notes, we wouldn't be in this spot right now. And that's, it has to start with the notes that Jerry and I hit, and I'm accountable for my own words and my own actions, and I didn't hit the right buttons. But there was no barrier. There wasn't like I couldn't walk through and have a conversation with any of our players. I think we have great relationships with most of the players on our team, and I have good relationships with everyone that was on our staff last year and that will be on our staff this year. And, you know, I never felt shut out or not listened to. We just didn't do a good job.
0: Justin Hollander with us, Mariners general manager. You use the word accountability for yourself. It's a word that came up quite a bit in talking about some of those lapses in concentration and the mental mistakes, the preventable issues that we saw this year. From the outside, we didn't get to see what we deemed accountability. What does that mean in baseball? How do you hold players accountable appropriately in this game?
1: Yeah, I think the big thing, I don't ever think there's one person. Like, I don't really believe in the idea that there's just like one accountability like cop that walks through the clubhouse, whether that's a manager or a bench coach or one team leader. I think that there's a perception, you know, on our team that like Cal's the leader. He should catch 135 games a year. He should switch hit. He should hit 40 to 60 homers, and he should have every tough conversation that is player to player in our clubhouse. And Dan's the manager, and he's Dan the man, and he should be able to ex, like, that doesn't, I don't think that works. I think there's a culture that exists on the good teams where there are no good cops and bad cops. There's just standards that everyone upholds together. And then the conversations we've had with players and staff over the last week, 10 days, I think everybody recognizes that nobody is blameless in this. You know, that's, we have to have a culture where the standards are play championship baseball every day, focus at a high level every day. And when those standards aren't met, it isn't on or incumbent on just one person to uphold those standards. That's too hard for one person to do. It has to be a collective effort with Jerry and I, with our front office, with a coaching staff, with the players in the clubhouse, to make sure that there is no stone left unturned, that everyone understands how we do things here. And, you know, that's something that we need to turn the dial on for next year.
2: Justin, we're not even 2 days removed from the end of this baseball season, so this might be a tough answer as you kind of look back in the rearview mirror. But what do you feel like you learned the most through the adversity of this season?
1: Yeah, I actually think in some ways the last week, 10 days, and visiting with our players, that like we all understand how badly we let our talent down. We played below our talent this year. I think we all... like, there wasn't a person who we met with, player or staff, that feels like we did a good job. And I think it starts with how you prepare every day. Like, we have to prepare at a really high level every day. And, you know, someone used the phrase, practice dirty, play clean. We have to practice dirtier than we practiced this year, starting in spring training. We have to get after it. We have to practice the little things. If you want to be good at the little things, you have to practice them. You have to practice them a lot. You have to message when the expectations aren't met. On those little things, and you have to execute them at a high level. You know, you can win a baseball game a lot of different ways, but if you don't execute the fundamentals every day, it's not going to work. And the way you do that is to practice them a lot.
2: In my world of football, there were exit interviews. Collegiately, professionally, you kind of sat down as a player, either with your position coach, the head coach, sometimes even management, depending on where your contract was, and you had those exit interviews. Is that kind of what I'm hearing over the last 7 to 10 days, that there were just kind of those, whether they were formal or informal, with players and staff and people, that there were kind of those exit type of interviews?
1: Yeah. And I'll keep most of the substance of that in the room. I think it's important that we do that, and there's a lot of trust that goes involved in those meetings. Mm-hmm. But yeah, we did that, and we haven't traditionally done that in the scope that we did this year, because usually we've been preparing to finish the season and try and make the playoffs or to get ready for the playoffs. This year, unfortunately, we had, you know, other, you know, that was gone. That the idea that we were going to step on the gas finally and zoom our way into the playoffs was sort of out the window. So we wanted to make the best use of the time we could. Again, I'll keep what was said in those meetings mostly unsaid in this forum, but I learned a lot over the last week or 10 days.
0: With all of the issues that we saw throughout the year, and as you said, it's not like they just came up in the last 10 days. Why wasn't a bigger change made earlier?
1: Yeah, I think there's certainly reasons to do that. There's also, you're cognizant of the way the team sort of transformed in the second half last year. And sometimes that can, you know, lead you to believe that there is a dial that we can turn as a group, that there is belief that what happened last year will happen again this year, that we'll get a little healthier, we'll see the finish line, and we'll step on the gas. You don't want to ever sacrifice any season. This wasn't made with the idea that, oh, we'll just fix it next year. This year's gone. If you're talking about something in June or July or August, you want to do the right thing for this group. And the decision that we made as a group was, this group deserves a chance to figure it out. We got within 7 outs of the World Series last year, and right or wrong, we wanted to give this group every opportunity to find its stride, kick it into gear, and take off. And it just didn't happen.
2: It's very easy for us, Justin, to look at some of these at-bats or the pitches, and we got, you know, it's chase rates, and we've got balls and strikes and out of the zone, all of those metrics. Defense is a lot harder, it feels like, A, from the optics of television and watching it, you know, night in and night out, or listening to it on our app. For you guys, and Jerry was pretty passionate yesterday, almost, you know, Mike and I were talking earlier, almost kind of emotional about just the defense and being one of the worst defenses in all of baseball. How do you evaluate defense between focus, effort, athleticism, talent? Where does all that fit in Justin Hollander's bucket?
1: Yeah, it's, I think, you can't invent a great defender. You can't work yourself into being a great defender if you don't have the tools to be a great defender. You know, athleticism, arm strength, reflexes, instincts, like some of that shows up in measurables, and, you know, some of it shows up in what you see subjectively. You can work to get better at defense. You can work on arm strength. You can get out there and individualize drills to help players get better. We need to take a sort of a step back and really look at how we practice and coach defense, and make sure that we're building the fundamental foundation of what makes a good defender, and pushing people and challenging them to be the best version of themselves. We talked about, Jerry mentioned yesterday, like standing in the right spot. If you stand in the right spot to the best that you can, that can help offset some range issues. Doesn't always work, you know, range is range, but, you know, we have a good idea generally where the ball is going to get hit, based on the hitter and the pitcher, and, you know, it's not perfect, but you can shrink the zone a little bit defensively. That being said, like, we were not, like, I not looking at us to, like, sprinkle pixie dust over anybody and, like, oh, look, you're a bad defender, but if you just stand in the right spot, like, you're going to turn into, you know, prime years Ozzie Smith or Andrelton Simmons or Bobby Witt. Like, that's not, and I'm just mentioning shortstops because of the best defenders. This isn't taking a shot at any of our shortstops, or, you know, we didn't play good defense all over the field. And some of that is focus. Some of that is pre-pitch. Some of that is instinct. Some of that is pure talent. There's things that you can go get in the marketplace to help you be better as a team. There's also ways you can coach it to maximize the talent on defense. Good teams play better defense than we play this year. We will play better defense next year.
0: Justin Hollander with us, Mariners general manager, for about another 10, 12 minutes. A couple of things that have been recurring issues. One, I think it just has to be the right-handed bats brought in from the outside. We've gone through the list numerous times. I don't need to remind you of all the names of guys that have come in and just not hit from the right side specifically. Why? And what can be done to make that change? Because obviously it is just, it seems like it's been a black hole.
1: Yeah, we've stunk at this. I wanted to say another word, but I don't know if I can say it on the radio.
0: Yeah, okay.
1: We've been terrible.
0: Stunk is fine.
2: We can bleep it.
0: Yeah.
1: Of all the things I want to come from this interview, like, my wife told me this morning, please don't swear on the air. So I'm gonna uphold that wish from her. But we've stunk at this. I can reference Randy. Randy was awesome from the day we acquired him, and I hope Randy's a Mariner next year. He's been great at this. He's been exactly what we could have hoped for and more. In general, we've not been good at it. I wish I had an easy answer. I don't think it's one blanket thing. I do think, you know, we have drifted toward the part of the market where you're getting guys that are either naturally soft side platoon players or are at the stage of their career where they've become that. And when you get players in their mid to later than mid 30s, that's the point in their career where it can go. Like, that's just being honest and being real about where the aging curve exists for those players. I think the easy answer is always develop them yourselves. And I'd love to do that. And I was super encouraged by what we saw from Michael Arroyo down the stretch. Like, it's hard to be better in your big league debut at 21 or 22 years old than Michael Arroyo was. I think he's got a really bright future. we need to get better at the selection process via free agent and trade for that particular skill set. It doesn't mean we're broken in everything we do, but I think it'd be really, really trying to polish a turd to say that our selection process for the platoon bat, the right-handed hitter, has been good so far.
2: Are we going to hear of any cleanups of guys that may add some context to struggles this year on the field, surgery-wise or injury-wise or otherwise?
1: I don't know the answer to that yet fully. We're still going through that process with our medical team. But there is no injury-related excuse for the way we played baseball this year. And I'm pretty consistent in saying that all throughout the year, even at the height of our injuries when it felt like it was a tidal wave one after the other. This is baseball. Baseball is really hard. It's a long season. There's a lot of stuff that's going to happen over the course of a baseball season. The teams that are built the right way, that have a championship culture, that have championship level depth and talent, and that starts with me building it, overcome those injuries, unless it's just to an astronomical degree that wasn't even close to what we saw this year. We had about an average number of injuries this year.
3: We've been talking a lot about the word alignment over the last few days and weeks. Passan brought it up first. Brock obviously keyed in on it because it's something we talk a lot about in football as well. And as I think about what kind of looks from the outside like a bit of misalignment over the last year or two with a front office that has certain views on how to play the game and a coaching staff led by a manager that maybe had some different views on that, I wonder how you now, as you search for your next manager, balance alignment with the front office and some of the core principles that you and Jerry and others in your group may have with some of what Jerry said yesterday about trying to be open-minded to new ideas that come from the outside. It's cool to be open-minded, but if you're not listening, like if you want to just get the person to do what you want to do, it doesn't help that much. So what does that process now look like?
1: Yeah, I think there's different kinds of alignment. I'll speak, I think, for our whole group. You can win a baseball game a lot of different ways. I don't think if you believe we have alignment issues, I don't think those alignment issues were about, like, bunting is bad or, you know, let's walk and hit homers. Like, there's always different opinions on the best way to put runs on the board or to play the game of baseball. I think we need to find a manager and a staff that it's easy to win with people. When you're winning, everything is aligned. Everybody feels good about it. As I was making phone calls yesterday, someone said to me, like, you need to find someone that you can go through the tough times with and that you stay aligned culturally on how you practice, what your culture should be, what truth telling looks like. And none of this is taking a shot. And I'm hesitant to, like, you know, everything we might be looking for in a new manager or a new staff is not something that was necessarily a void in the old manager or the old staff. It's just the reality of, like, the traits and the things we're looking for are going to be, you know, curious and growth-minded, a mentor and a leader. A lot of those traits we've had in managers before. We do need to be aligned, but I think we need to be aligned culturally as much as we need to be aligned in on-field type of play. You want to, your on-field type of play should maximize the talent that you have. If you have a team full of, like, if you have the Milwaukee Brewers roster, you should play like the Milwaukee Brewers. And the reason they're so good is because they executed at, like, the 100th percentile of how you execute with that talent. If you have a different type of roster that's more of like a, call it early 2000s, you know, Red Sox roster that you experienced, like, you know, if you bomb and you hit and you walk and you get on base 1 through 9, like, you probably shouldn't bunt and move runners over because, like, nobody wants David Ortiz to lay one down and move guy up for Manny Ramirez. They want him to hit a homer and Manny to hit a homer. And so we need to be aligned on, like, what are the best traits of each of the players and how we maximize those traits. And we need to be aligned culturally on what practice habits look like and what it looks like to prepare in spring training and what the standards are and what are the consequences for failing to meet a standard. Those things are critical to be in alignment with.
2: What do these interviews look like? For those of us on the outside, just kind of wondering what, you know, and I guess timing of them, and I'm not asking for every, like, question or nitty gritty, but there is just a curiosity of how do you find that next right fit in this situation? And then what is the timing of it, Justin?

0: just a curiosity of how do you find that next right fit in this situation? And then what is the timing of it, Justin?
1: It's a great question. This is a first for me. This is my 20th year. I've never gone through a managerial interview process before in any kind of like formal way. You know, I started in 2008 with the Angels and Mike Socha was the manager. And I got here after the 16 season and Scott was the manager. When we made the decision to move on from Scott, we made Dan the manager. And, you know, as Jerry said, Dan had a long interview process based on like who he was and the time he spent with the Mariners. But this is the first time that I will be part of like an extensive league-wide search. It will be rigorous. There will be multiple phases. We are going to cast a very wide net. That candidate is going to talk to a lot of different people in a lot of different ways. We will ask them a lot of different questions, not just about whether it's good to bunt or not, or whether you believe, what's your bullpen management philosophy. These are huge, important, big jobs. There's only 30 of them, and we think we have one of the best ones in the league, if not I think it's certainly the best one that's open right now. And I think we will have a lot of people, as you know, my phone is ringing left and right over the last couple of days. There's a lot of people who are going to want this job. We need to do everything we can in an interview process to vet to make sure we get the right person.
2: Three guys that underperformed this year that obviously you need bounce backs from would be sort of your three biggest bats right in the middle there. Julio, Cal, and Josh Naylor. I suppose you could put Randy in the big bats, but he obviously had a great year. Those three guys, where are they at right now? Because, you know, do we have a sense as to what led them to regress? And if so, what will unlock them to progress next year?
1: Yeah, I think they're all very accountable, and I know that word has gotten used and overused over the last week or so. They all understand where they're at. I want to give credit to each of them in their own way. When you're having a bad year, it's really hard to pull yourself off the mat, and I think Cal's like the greatest example of that. Like, he's coming off one of the best seasons ever. Not like the best season ever for the Mariners or for a catcher. Like, in the history of baseball, he's coming off one of the most unique seasons ever. And basically from the moment it started, it was really rough. He wasn't aligned mechanically. He felt out of sorts. His timing was off. Then he deals with injury issues. He's having the kind of season that nobody wants to have. And for him to be mentally tough enough to pull himself out of it and show us what he showed over the last 5-6 weeks of the season is really a huge credit to him and his, you know, his work ethic, his toughness, et cetera. I'm really confident that we're going to get Cal Raleigh back as Cal Raleigh. And I don't know what that means. If it means he's going to hit 60 homers again, probably not. There's a reason nobody ever done it before. Really feel good about where he's at. Nails had a really slow start. You know, obviously I think he dealt with some physical maladies that made it tough for him to get into his power. He's frustrated. I will give him credit. He found a way to get hits from May 1st on. You know, he was one of the leaders in hit for average in the league. He found a way to contribute to the team in a positive way, in a very Luis Arraez kind of way, with a lot of hits and a lot of stolen bases and trying to do the best he could. I think the guy that I'm most excited to see next year and what we can do to help him is Julio. Julio is the most talented player on the field on almost every day when he walks on the field. And he can affect the game in some way every day, whether it's on defense, on the bases, in the batter's box. And I think we haven't seen the best of Julio yet. He's 26 this year, this coming year. There's a lot of great years ahead of Julio. I think we just saw the worst year he's ever going to have. And he knows that he needs to take steps to get better and push himself further.
2: Is that one of the first questions you got to ask a new manager? Right. I mean, I would think trying to get the most out of Julio Rodriguez would be among the most important things a new manager would need to be able to do.
1: I think it's about connecting with everyone and understanding what buttons you can push, what you see from an outside perspective. Like, when I think that's a really valuable part of this process is however many people we go through an interview process with, whether it's Julio or Cal or our pitchers or our pitching programs or our culture, you get an outside perspective on what somebody else thinks of that player, and they want the job, so they're going to give you their best answer. This isn't like visiting in between games of a series or outside of a dugout at 2 o'clock in the afternoon where you may not get the absolute truth version of what they really think. When we're talking to people, like, you're going to get their best shot at what they think they can help with.
0: We started the interview with the fans. I'll end it there. In the last 30 seconds here, Justin, your final message to the Mariners fans.
1: We appreciate everything that you bring every day. We will be better next year. This team will be back next year.
2: just need baseball to be back first.
1: That's out of my control, but the

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1: It's a third and goal at the 2-yard line. Our cameras did an unbelievable job on Monday Night Football. We see Jalen kind of maneuvering out of the blue tent while they're trying to call a play. Somehow that does not get to Sirianni because he should have called a timeout in that spot. Mm-hmm. I texted you guys at that moment saying that. Should have called the timeout. They don't. And inexplicably, down 7-0 with Saquon Barkley, who was running all over the Bears, not on those two plays previously, they throw the ball with Andy Dalton. He gets picked off in the damn end zone. What was Sirianni doing in that spot? Call the timeout. Get Jalen back in the game. Tush push twice. Don't have Andy Dalton throw. Again, I understand it may not change. The Eagles' defense was terrible. They went away from Saquon in the second half. I don't understand why. Jalen had some bad throws. I'm acknowledging that. I have egg on my face, MVP. That was ridiculous.
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6: Baseball's postseason is underway. One game in the books on this wild card round of the playoffs. The Braves come back to beat the Phillies. They were trailing, but Austin Riley comes up with a 3-run home run to give the Braves the 5-3 victory in game one in Atlanta. One game going on right now. They're in the top of the third in Houston, and the White Sox jump out to a 3-0 lead over the Astros. Still to come, the Red Sox on the road taking on the Yankees. The Cubs in San Diego to face the Padres. One bit of NFL news. The Giants are releasing Odell Beckham Jr. today. The veteran wide receiver failed to make a significant impact in his reunion with the team. His spot on the roster was in jeopardy because the Giants needed to make a decision this week on his fellow wide receiver Braxton Berrios, who is also their punt returner.
5: Snapshot, brought to you by Miller Lite. When it's game time, it's Miller time.
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5: Now, here are your hosts, Dave Wyman and Bob Stelton.
6: Well, the Mariners season is in the books, unfortunately. There's going to be a lot of changes going on, at least with the coaching staff. We'll see what goes on with the roster. But a man who's in the middle of it all, we saw him out there at the press conference with Jerry DePoto yesterday. He's with us now of the Seattle Times. Our buddy Ryan Divish is here. How are you, man?
7: I'm good. How about you guys?
6: Doing all right. You know, you got postseason baseball going on right now, wishing we were all a part of it with this Mariner team, but it is what it is. And, you know, you were there and talking to Jerry on the heels of Dan Wilson making the announcement that he was no longer the manager. And, you know, that was kind of a tough scene that day. You know, I don't know if it was for you, but I love Dan as a person. He couldn't find a nicer guy, and watching him sort of choke up and read that statement. Was that rough for you at all?
7: I mean, I knew it was coming. Obviously, I had an idea that he was going to make a statement. I found out before the game that he would talk to the team about that he was leaving. I was trying to make sure I got it confirmed before I went with it. And I didn't really want to do it too early post-game, just or pre-game, because, you know, it was still part of Rick Grizz's weekend and everything like that. So I kind of held it, made sure everything was kind of buttoned up. But, yeah, to see him, the emotion and just kind of how much it hurt him, I think that was kind of difficult to see. He's a good person. You know, regardless of what you think of him as a manager, and I'm not saying he's a great manager in a lot of ways, he was one of the best human beings that I've ever been around. He's certainly a far better person than I am. And so,
4: hold on a minute. That's not much of a high bar there, is it?
8: Oh, boy.
7: No, even with your bad back, you could jump over that bar. it was tough to see. I mean, like, I don't take any great pleasure in seeing people lose their jobs, at least people that I like. And Dan was always really kind to me and you know, always nice to me. I got irritated at times when he didn't say a whole lot of stuff. But from a working standpoint, he was always respectful to me. And I could truly see how much the players liked him. And I think that was the tough part, is knowing, I can't even imagine what that meeting was like, him trying to tell the players and thank the players and everything else and tell them that he's going to be out as the manager. So a lot of people thought he was forced to read the statement. He wasn't. He wanted to make the statement. He wanted to read it. He wanted to let the players know and didn't want to be, you know, fired on Monday and then not be able to talk to the players in person. So that's kind of, I think, the reason for the mechanics of it all.
4: So was it fair in your mind? I mean, is that kind of what needed to be done? Is there more to be done, you think? Or where do you stand right now, Ryan?
7: Well, yeah, I mean, it's fair. You look at some of the issues on the field. You look at some of the decision-making, kind of the struggles with communication between the players, the front office. He was the go-between sometimes, and it didn't always work out. So, yeah, that's fair. I mean, the record alone, if his name wasn't Dan Wilson and his status with the team was as such, he would have been fired in July, most likely, given how much they underperformed. When you have that high of expectations and you underperform that much, that's what happened. So that he stayed and finished out the season, I think, is a testament to who he is. And perhaps the Mariners not wanting to really completely fracture the relationship with him. But, yeah, it was justified. I mean, you know, I think a lot of the stuff that they fired everyone, if they would have fired Gary and Justin and you know, cleaned house, you could have said it's justified, because ostensibly they have only made two postseason appearances in 11 years. And that level of success, while good for this organization, really isn't the level of success that you should have. It should be higher. You know, winning seasons are nice, but, you know, making the postseason, getting to the World Series needs to be the ultimate goal. And if you don't, if you fall short of the postseason, that's an automatic failure. And then, you know, if you don't make it to the World Series, well, then you didn't reach your goal.
6: So looking forward in their search for a manager, and Jerry made it clear they're going to look outside of the organization. What kind of manager do you, if it were up to you, Ryan, would you like to see them go after? I mean, we've seen a whole bunch of names thrown out there, from Torrey Lovello to Alex Cora to Rocco Baldelli to Brandon Hyde to, you know, Joe Espada. I mean, you know, there's a bunch of names out there that have been bandied about. Do you want somebody? I just don't want a yes man. I want somebody who's coming in with some gravitas, if you will, enough to be able to say, you know what, this is how I do things, and this is how these guys are going to play. And if they don't, then there will be accountability. I'm the guy to bring that, whoever that is. I want somebody like that. But do you want a grizzled old veteran? Do you want somebody that's young and it's their first shot, a fresh set of eyes? Somebody, you know, Raul Labania's name has come up. Albert Pujols' name has come up. What do you think?
7: I think you probably need somebody that has some level of managing experience, even if it's AAA, but preferably big league level. And what you said is have, you know, to do things their own way and have the gravitas. The question is whether or not Jerry Dipoto wants somebody that's completely and solely independent. That was part of the issue, I think, this year at times, is that Dan was doing one thing and the front office wanted him to do another. And there was a bit of a disconnect. For as much as people think that they were always pulling the strings on everything that Dan wanted to do, there are times where it wasn't exactly how they wanted it. So, you know, do they want somebody that's more, I wouldn't say a yes man, but more aligned with how they want to play baseball? Like with that service and how you handle the bullpen, you know, using your closer in the seventh, if that's a leverage spot, those type of things. The offensive plan that they had, is that more in line? I do think that if you're going to try and bring in a new manager, you want some level of synergy. You want them to think about the game the same way you do. And it's not to say that Dan was 100% opposite. I just think he started to kind of drift more towards what he wanted to versus what they wanted him to do. And I think that frustrated them. Also, you know, they mentioned it before, the communication level, it's like the piggyback thing. And, you know, whether or not you agree with the philosophy, how do you communicate it to the players? How do you communicate the message to the players, even to the media? Like, how do you represent the team and what you're trying to accomplish? And I think you need somebody that can communicate a little bit better. Obviously, somebody that has done the job before, like Torrey Lovello or Rocco Baldelli, understands the requirements of the job, because it isn't just about baseball a lot. You know, there's a lot of other stuff that you're doing. You're managing, you're not coaching. And I think that's what people sometimes tend to think. You're managing your coaches, you're managing the players, you're managing all the staff and everything else, and then the game happens. So I think that getting somebody that has some level of experience with that would probably be ideal, along with the idea that you also follow some of the, maybe it's not like purely analytical, but just like how the Mariners view their strengths and how they want to play baseball, that you find somebody that's sort of aligned with that.
4: Divis, do you remember a year that's more confusing than this? Because, you know, we were talking about Jerry DePoto earlier and, you know, just saying, like, what else could he have done? Like, and I keep saying it was a complaint-free offseason as far as, you know, trading and getting the right players and everything. And it just entirely was the most disappointing thing I think I've ever seen from a team. But what about you, and what do you think about, you know, the way that they, at this, you know, going into the season last year, were you like, oh, they needed to do this or needed to do that? Or did you think that they were built as a team should be?
7: Answering your first question about, like, chaotic and everything else, I cover the Seattle Mariners, Dave. I've seen it all, pretty much. I mean, 2008 was like my first full year, my first year where I was doing travel with the team and everything else, doing spring training. Yeah. 06 and 07, I was more at the back. But 08, they lost 101 games. I don't know, $100 million payroll. They went out and traded for Eric Bedard, thinking he was going to help put them over the top to win the division. And they fired their manager by midseason and fired the general manager shortly thereafter. You know, I told somebody, whoever the manager is, this will be the 10th manager I've covered since 2006. And, you know, I've covered, just counting interims, obviously, I've covered 5 GMs counting interims. So the Mariners have had a period of stability for a long time. And now this year, there's upheaval. We haven't seen that before. If you recall, like, last time they fired the hitting coaches, Jarrett DeHart and those guys, and Scott, that was the last time you had upheaval. And now you have it again in a short span. As far as the team, like, yeah, I thought their offseason went pretty well. You know, I thought maybe they were an arm short in the bullpen or maybe a bat short on the team. But you also had Colt Emerson coming up, and you had some other guys. I even like the Rob Refsnyder signing, just given what he had done in the past. The one thing is like, we don't know per se specifically what the budget is and what kind of dollar figures they're working with. But, you know, when they went out and added a right-handed bat, and it's Rob Refsnyder, and yes, he had a track record of it. He was also, what, 32, 33?
4: Yep.
7: It's like, okay, like I think I used this before, but, you know, when you were operating under the budgetary limitations that they have, the payroll limitations that they have, and you're trying to shop for the free agent market to build up your team and get that one bat that, you know, provide more depth. You know, you're not shopping at the top of the food chain because you don't have the dollars available per se. It's like you're not going to Whole Foods to buy it. You're going to grocery outlet bargain market. That's just the way it is. That's how they have to operate. And so, you know, critiquing some of the signings, you have to take into context what they had available in terms of dollar value that they could spend on the market. But you can question whether or not how they scouted, and how, you know, getting players, again, like when you talk about these players that everybody failed, the one thing they have in common is they're all probably 32 or older, right? Mm-hmm. Bo Wong, Jesse Winker, Rob Refsnyder, AJ Pollock, they're all guys on the downside of their career. So you're hoping to steal one last year out of it. And when it doesn't happen, you know, it shouldn't be surprising. But that's also what you're getting the minimal amount that you're paying for them. You're not paying a ton of money. That's the difference. They went and got Randy. They traded for Randy when he was 29, I think. We saw production. You know, you start to see regression at 32, 33, 34. And so I think that's the one thing that, and I look at it this year too. I didn't necessarily love their, like, how the bench completely set up, in the sense that, like, when JP got hurt and then you had Cole Emerson, who wasn't ready, and he was dealing with his own issues, you went to Leo Rivas. They didn't really have a more established guy as a depth piece for their utility infielder. You know, for as much as people hated Dylan Moore, when Dylan Moore was right, you know, 23, 22, 23, he was pretty valuable. They didn't have somebody like that. Rivas is a nice player, but he's not necessarily a guy that you can roll out there for 3 weeks. Maybe they should have just made a move to do that when they knew that JP was really hurt, you know, or whatever. But yeah, I like, we can get super granular about the roster, but it's easy to kind of second guess it. At the time, given what they had to work with and given the money they had, I thought getting Refsnyder, getting Donovan, getting those guys were all pretty good deals. Getting Ferrer, I liked all the moves. It's just that, you know, some of those guys didn't perform, and that's, you know, and the fluky thing is with Donovan, maybe you should have known that there was a chance he was going to miss time given the surgery he had. And I think that's one thing you could probably nitpick him on a little bit too.
6: So looking at where they are now and DePoto, you know, saying, I, you know, people got all twisted because yesterday I said, look, he said the right things. He said things we hadn't heard from him. He took a lot of accountability. It doesn't say he's doing the right thing. We'll see what he does. Do the words match the actions? We'll find out. But looking at him in this spot, it feels like this is the last go-around. Like, I just can't see another season like this, and he's still there. But do you have faith, Ryan, that this team can reach the World Series, considering the restrictions on budget, as you just talked about, and Jerry being the one to evaluate talent and be the one that's going to be, you know, choosing this manager, him and Justin, obviously. But do you have faith they can reach the promised land, if you will, with Jerry in charge?
7: Yeah. I don't know if I'd call it faith, but I think that the failures of this year, and even like the failures of Scott towards the end of Scott's tenure, have helped shape them or helped kind of change their thinking a little bit more on what they're looking for. I mean, whether or not this team is good next year, to me, it isn't about the manager. It's about the talent on the field. Now, they have talent. Like, this will have a bounce back year. We sort of expect Cal to have a bounce back year. We sort of see it at the end. But how do they replace Randy and, you know, how do they replace that production? They're, you know, we can talk about payroll, but they have Castillo's money coming off the books, Randy's money coming off the books, JP's money coming off the books, possibly Victor Robles. And you're talking probably close to $15 million that you would have available based on last year's payroll. How do you spend it? What do you do? Free agent class isn't great. But do you engineer a trade for somebody that's under a contract and you use George Kirby to do that? Like, how they want to make this team better will be interesting. But I don't think it would be right or fair to just roll out with Arroyo and left and Laz and right and Donovan filling in the spots and then figuring out third base with some combo of what you had. You need to go out and get more established guys, because what happens is when you have more established guys, when other guys struggle, they can offset it. This year it was just a catastrophic failure from so many guys at once. It dug them a hole. But I'm watching the game today and I'm thinking to myself, watching the Astros, they had to do a bullpen game essentially because their pitching is so beat up. The Mariners, if they just played even remotely average, would have been in the postseason this year.
6: Yep.
7: And they just couldn't do it. You know, it's unbelievable to me how bad they had to play against bad teams. And it just never got right. But I do think we'll call it complacency, but when you hear so many guys say we just were waiting around for it to get better and it to get right, that, nah, it wasn't going to change because that's who they are. You play that way for 130 games, hoping that the last 32 are somehow going to miraculously get better. That's just illogical. Even last year when they won, what, 14 out of 15 or 14 out of their last 16, they still had stretches of better baseball than they played, longer stretches of better baseball last year than they played at any point this year. And they, when you only win 3 games in a row twice after July 1st, that's a problem. This doesn't work.
4: Hey, Ryan, are you have you pretty much resolved that Randy is going to be gone for sure? Is that something you think you can count on, or do you, I don't know, what do you think this offseason looks like with him? Because, I don't know, for whatever reason, because of the WBC crap, it was like he was sort of the villain, but it seems like people at T-Mobile love him, and I don't know if he's, you know, it kind of felt like he was playing for a contract with another team, but what are the chances as far as he goes?
7: I think it's pretty high that he goes, and it's not necessarily based on what the Mariners want or offer. Randy wants to live on the East Coast. He wants to have spring training in Florida. If the Mariners gave him $200 million, of course he'd sign it and say, but, we're wondering what he, a year ago, prior to this season, I thought he would get maybe 3 years at $75 million with an option. Now you're looking at he's probably going to get 5 years at $125 million with another option. His third, was he 32? 31, 32? Mm-hmm. And then you have to take into account, too, this production this year. Is this the real Randy Arozarena moving forward, or is this a guy that was super motivated in a contract year knowing he had to put up numbers and put up numbers? But I think given that there's so few right-handed hitters out there, and he'll be a free agent, he should absolutely test the market. We saw what he did in Boston. Philadelphia likely needs a right-handed bat. The Mets, the Yankees, I mean, they could all give him easily that $125 to $150 million. I mean, a year ago, I'd have never thought he'd get that much, but that's what it's looking like now. So I don't think it's necessarily about the Mariners not being competitive. It would just be that they would have to do significantly more than what an East Coast team would do just to be in the conversation, because if, you know, he lives in Tampa, he wants to train in Florida, he prefers to be out there. And that's, you know, look at Trey Turner. He wanted to do the same thing. I mean, a lot of guys do that. They turn down money from West Coast teams because they're from the East Coast. They want to be on that time zone.
6: Ryan, how do you see things shaking out with this rotation, which was underwhelming this year, to say the least? Very uneven, I guess, would be the fair way of saying it. But Cade Anderson showed well at the end of his last couple of starts. So I don't know if we look at him and say he's automatically in the rotation. But playing out that hypothetical, let's say he is part of the rotation as far as they see it. Who would be the odd man out? Because there's no way you're going six man and messing with the bullpen the way that did. And I can't imagine that being a plan, but hypothetically, if that's the case that he's in, who's out?
7: Yeah, that's a good question. I would assume that the Mariners will shop Emerson Hancock and George Kirby this year. Kirby would be, you know, probably get you the higher end talent just because of his track record of and maybe not overall success. He's a really good pitcher, and he projects out well, and you look at his stuff, and I'm sure every pitching coach says, I can do a little bit more, and I can fix this guy. Because he can really pitch, and we see spurts of it even last year and the year before. So he's got next year and the year after for arbitration before he's a free agent. So, you know, that's the time where he's probably the peak value. That's when the Rays trade a lot of their pitchers. That's when I think they might do that, if they would entertain that. Hancock has got value because he doesn't make anything. I think next year he's a season away from arbitration eligibility. So you're not paying him, you're paying him the minimum, and he turned a corner this year and increased his value. So those two I think would be the most logical to trade. I mean, obviously Bryce coming off a tough season, a tough end of the season, so his value's way down. And the one thing they could do is if they wanted to keep all those guys is that you know, whoever doesn't make it, specifically if Bryce were to not make the rotation coming out of spring, they could move him into the bullpen and say, look, we think you profile better here. Let's do this. But I think they're going to always view those guys all as starters until they absolutely think they can't. Maybe they'll piggyback. You never know. I don't know. But I do think that they'll listen to offers on Kirby and Hancock. Gilbert is a little different because he's going to be a free agent after next season. You know, trading Logan will be highly unpopular with the clubhouse. And I think they would still like to get an extension done. I don't know that it's going to happen, but I think, you know, he was probably their best overall pitcher for most of the season. I just think trading him a year out from free agency just because of that, and because you haven't signed him to an extension, sends a bad message. You can sell it trading George or Emerson or even one of the other guys, but, you know, trading Logan, I think, would send a bad message to the clubhouse.
6: Yeah, you just hit what I wanted to throw your way there quickly before the break on Logan. The fact that nothing has been worked out to this point, he is a free agent after next season, and I mean, the idea that they're going to let him walk for nothing, it doesn't make sense. But as you just said, trading him would be wildly unpopular with that clubhouse and the fan base, I would think too. So, I've heard from different people around there that, man, they're not close in terms of what they were offering, what his side wants. What's your knowledge of that situation? Do you think it's something they can broker a deal in this coming season?
7: I think they're going to try. I think they're really going to try. They're going to take it right up to whatever, just follow as long as they can, maybe even into the season. I don't know what his arbitration number will be. It'll probably be 16 or 17 million, though. So it's not an insignificant amount that he'd be making this year anyway. But yeah, they'll try. I think, in Logan's mind, he's earned this, and you look around and some of these guys like Dylan Cease are getting contracts that start with a two. And I think, you know, ideally he wants that, but I don't think the Mariners really want to go much more than maybe what they did with Castillo or Robbie Ray. We've never seen them really go over the 6 year thing, the 6 year threshold, I guess, with Cal and who are the other options of how they make it work. But, you know, I don't know that Logan wants to agree to something like Castillo signed. I think he believes he's worth more. Dylan Cease of the world make it that way. And if he went to the free agent market, I think he'd get closer to what he wants. But, you know, the Mariners can still make that deal. Like we said it before, it's not like they're limited by money. This is a budget or a payroll limit they've placed on themselves based on what they project out.
6: Right.
7: If they wanted to get it done, they could get it done. And maybe there is a happy medium. Maybe there is some level of a hometown discount. But it needs to be closer to what he wants versus what you're willing to give. And I don't know if the Mariners are willing to go there for that.
6: Ryan, as always, man, great stuff this year. Fun conversations throughout the season. We appreciate all of it. And hopefully, beyond a work stoppage, we'll be seeing you out at spring training.
7: Sounds good.
4: Thanks, Ryan.
6: There he is, Ryan Divish of the Seattle Times with us. Great stuff. 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The contest runs through October 5th. Well, he might not have been on the call, but Dave was buried deep in film study all weekend long. We'll roll the tape on what went wrong in the Seahawks loss. That is coming up next with Wyman and Bob at Seattle Sports on 710.
8: This is your Eagle Minute, a look at Eastern Washington University Athletics. The volleyball team is practicing this week as Big Sky Conference play continues with two matches on the road. They're 1-1 in Big Sky play and are 7-7 overall on the season, as senior outside hitter Calista Lukovic has been dominant. She has been named as the Big Sky Conference Offensive Player of the Week three times already this season and leads the conference in kills and points per set. Head coach John Haraguchi says the team is working on diversifying their offense.
9: We are constantly talking with our setters, all three of them, about distributing the offense and picking and choosing opportunities where we can go in different directions that we're normally just kind of going to our security blanket, which is Calista. But to Calista's credit, she's a competitor. She wants the ball.
8: The Eagles play at Montana Thursday night and at Montana State on Saturday afternoon. The soccer team starts Big Sky play at home Thursday against Idaho State. 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
12: 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The Journal of the American Medical Association found adding behavior therapy to GLP-1s nearly tripled the results. Tripled. And Goan Hypnosis is a behavior therapy concentrated, a sequence patented in 2002 for rewiring the subconscious, engineered to kill cravings, food or cigarettes, leave you full on half the food. 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
2: Let's roll the tape. 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
4: So, Dave, you had a unique opportunity to be immersed in your film room in your home while the game was going on.
3: Yes.
4: And then go back and rewatch all that film. I know you were stringing the film through the reels there and getting the projector on the wall.
3: No, I was doing something much more annoying than that, trying to push the back button and make it stop where I wanted to.
4: Another source of frustration for you.
3: And then there was some kind of auto resume thing going on that I can't disable.
4: Oh, to get through commercials, you mean? Oh, yeah, that's frustrating.
3: Yeah.
4: All right. Looking at it now that you've had a chance to go back and watch it all, what are some of the, was there like one core principle, multiple, that the Seahawks just neglected on Sunday?
3: Well, I mean, first of all, they went -3 in turnover ratio.
4: That's
3: so
4: bad.
3: That always is bad. But, yeah, I put in there not chasing edges. Maybe it's me being nitpicky, but, you know, our average starting point was the 26, and their average starting point was the 37. Now, is that a killer? I mean, it can be. And just as far as special teams went, it was just a little bit of, it wasn't, I know that it was rainy there and muddy and all that stuff, but, you know, they, in the first quarter, they had a 52-yard punt that went in the end zone, making it a 32-yard punt.
4: Yeah.
3: So, you know, that was, those kinds of things are what was happening. In the second quarter, there was a 38-yard return by the Commanders, and a 44-yard return. And yeah, and then there was, you know, and maybe I'm being nitpicky, but there was a touchback that comes out to the 35. I think if you get the ball around your own 40-yard line, that's a really good thing.
4: Yeah.
3: So, you know, and you look at, they also had the one that was short of the landing zone. That comes all the way out to the 40.
4: Yeah, it wasn't a great day for Dixon.
3: No. And, you know, there was a 40-yard punt, and then there was like a 31-yard return by McCaffrey. So, yeah, I mean, and here's the other thing. This is kind of very nitpicky. You brought Rashid Shaheed in here to return punts and kickoffs. So I get it that they did a total block when they were backed up on the 2-yard line.
4: Mm-hmm.
3: And so you can totally justify that. Like, hey, this is why we have this guy in here. In situations like this, he ends up not getting a great return. They end up settling for a field goal. But I don't know. I was like, why not go with the punt block? Why not? You know, they're backed up. And what is it? The punter's usually, what, 17 yards back? And I think he was 12 yards back and heels on the edge of the end zone. I just thought the way Chaz Surratt has been rushing the punter, and that maybe they would do that. So, but again, that's kind of nitpicky, but they did kind of lose they lost the turnover game for sure, but they sort of lost the special teams yardage average.
4: Drake Thomas kept catching your eye in this game. For what reason?
3: He made so many plays, and he was just flying around. But, you know, he ended up with 9 tackles. He led the team. He had a tackle for loss. He was just amazing. But there was two plays where he was just so close. The first touchdown to Rashad White, he runs that kind of little circle route. If you go back and look at it in slow motion, he tries to, I think he thinks he's going to get an interception. So he reaches with 2 hands. If he would have reached with 1 is longer than 2. And just kind of a nitpicky thing. But, you know, I thought he could have made that play if he'd have just stretched a little bit. And then later, you know, when they sealed the deal by Marcus Mariota, eventually Mariota actually, you know, has a keeper that goes to the sidelines. That's pretty much the end of the game. But the game, the play before that, I think it was 3rd and 7, or maybe it was even
4: 3rd and 9. You're talking about the 19-yard gain? 3rd and 9.
3: Rashad White, he gets outside. And, you know, for Drake, I mean, he's so close on so many plays. And on that one, he just got too much of the tackle. And you got to know when to sort of feather off the block and get outside. And he lets him get the corner. So, and look, I'm holding him to high standards because he's such a good player. And he was. He was just all over the field. And, but, you know, there was just those two plays. And I think it just kind of reminds you. Another one was the touchdown that A.J. Finley was late getting to.
4: Mm-hmm.
3: He could have maybe helped on that play a little bit. Again, kind of nitpicking because I thought he had a really good game. But, you know, those were just like three little plays that were probably just inches away from making. And it kind of makes you realize that, hey, in the NFL, you have to make those plays. You can't be short. You can't take too much of the tackle and not turn the play back in. So, yeah, it was just kind of a reminder that as good as Drake is, he really is. He's a great player. He also had a tackle for a loss. But, yeah, those two or three plays in a tight game make all the difference.
4: Well, I don't know if you've heard the saying, Dave. It's a game of inches.
3: It is, Paul.
4: That's right. One of the, I guess, a bright spot for you. You saw something in George Halani that made you feel good?
3: I can't tell you how many times I wrote in my notebook as I'm watching the play that, like, make a miss, George. And that's the thing, you know, he's gotten an open field. He really has not made people miss.
4: Mm-hmm.
3: And he, at the end of the game, with 1:12 left in the third quarter, he breaks a tackle and goes for 9 yards. And I'm like, that's what I'm looking for, man. And then with 15 minutes, it was the first play of the fourth quarter, he bowls his way for a 5-yard gain. And then he gets a check down at 14 minutes left in the game in the fourth quarter, and he makes a guy miss in the open field, goes for 14 yards. So, you know, I mean, we've got this whole problem with Jadarian Price fumbling and everything, and you're waiting for Charbonnet to come back. I wonder if this might be kind of the gateway, especially because it was at the end of the game, that maybe George figures something out. I remember listening to Brian Fleury talk about George Halani, and he's like, he's almost like painfully consistent. Mm-hmm. But he does need to show a flash and make that first guy miss. And he hasn't been able to do that. And I thought he did it a couple of times there. There was some real hope to seeing, you know, George Halani carrying the ball and maybe kind of filling in a little bit more. So maybe that will be the answer. He'll be sort of the gateway, if not, you know, a big part of the run game until Charbonnet gets back. So I thought that was something to like. There was a lot of things that you could nitpick and not like because it was a close game, 33-31. But, yeah, I thought that was something to kind of hang your hat on.
4: There you go. We roll.
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2: I think one big question that kind of loomed over this back half of the Mariners season, and then we got the resolution, was, well, are they going to get rid of Dan Wilson before the season ends, or would they wait till the end of the year? Obviously, they waited till the season ended, but Jerry Nipota was asked about that yesterday. He explained why they decided to let Dan go when they did instead of during the season.
3: The answer to the question is it's an ongoing assessment, you know, and the end of the season is the end of the season. And as the season went along, making in-season change is difficult. I've only done that once in my entire career. You know, we obviously at mid-season, we did something that we've really not done, which is, you know, upset the apple cart. And letting go of Bobby Magallanes was step one.
4: I'm not sure why they did that to begin with. I mean,
5: forget about that. Magallanes move.
4: Well, we knew at the time that that was sort of a performative move. Mm-hmm. That was, yeah. He didn't look. I'm not saying he didn't have impact on what the offense was doing, but he was not in charge of it. That was Seitzer and Edgar. He was part of it, but that was just sort of a message, if you will, that had zero impact other than getting rid of a guy that a lot of people seem to like. So, as far as Dan, would they have been better served to gotten rid of him earlier? I don't know. Who would you replace him with? Who was going to be the guy to come in here and right the ship? Was it Manny Acta? You just fired him, too.
5: Mm-hmm.
4: So I don't know who the alternative was that would make this a better situation than what it ended up being.
5: Well, and I think, like you said before, it was all kind of for show. It kind of really seemed that way. And that was the only thing I kind of disagreed with. I mean, who am I to disagree with Jerry? He's a, you know.
4: You're allowed to.
5: He's a president. Are you sure about that?
4: It's America. It's America, Dave.
5: Yeah, but, you know, at the time, it was just like, okay, if that's what you have to do.
4: You knew it was performative, man.
5: Yeah.
36: Sweeping the Dial.
2: A Mariners chairman, John Stanton, did an interview with Paul Silvey of King 5 yesterday and addressed the sentiment of some fans who, you know, fans want him to sell the team, and he addressed those comments.
6: Selling the team is inherently a risky proposition in that you don't know what the interest of the new owner will be. You know, we're committed to owning the team. This is now the ownership group, I think, is the second or third longest serving ownership group in baseball, and we're committed to staying here.
2: I turned my computer off, so you missed it for seconds there. And then it played a couple times.
4: Well, it sounded like you said that like four times in a row.
5: Well, he did. Maybe that was Sylvie in the background.
4: Yeah, I don't know. Was he mocking him? So un-Sylvie-like to mock him. But, I mean, I'm not sure what to make of that answer. Basically, well, you don't know what another owner's intentions would be, so you got to be careful.
5: Yeah.
4: Well, how about one that is like, I want to win more than I, you know, Pat Riley would talk about, you need to want to win more than you want to breathe. Mm-hmm. You know, there was those stories of him putting his head in a bucket of water and just holding it underwater and coming out, and that was his demonstration. You just got to want to win so badly, you want it more than breathing.
5: How long was his head in the bucket?
4: 3 to 5 hours. I don't know. I used to hear those stories. Who knows if they're even true, but the bottom line is you want that to be their priority. You've got all of the financial wherewithal. Should you choose to use it, it's up to you to choose to use it, right? Mm-hmm. Now, maybe you don't profit quite as much as you otherwise would. Maybe the profit, it's still a profit, but maybe it's a smaller profit. I don't know. They need to figure out. And he's, you know, look, John's not the only owner. There's like, I think, a total of 16, 17. Ken Griffey Jr.'s got an ownership stake in the team. It's very small, but there are literally like 16 different people that are part of this group. He's the chairman. He's the face. But it's up to all of them to come together and go, hey, we're gonna kick it up a notch. And maybe we take a little bit less than we otherwise would. But should you win, those profits start rolling in. Because I'm guessing last year, the money machine was printing out money at a very rapid fashion as they made their way through the ALCS.
5: Well, and here's the thing. John Stanton is a very nice guy. And as far as, you know, him being an owner, there's nothing that rubs me the wrong way or anything. But you have to remember, I mean, he's a businessman. okay? Mm-hmm. And he's trying to make a profit. So, look, that's just the way it goes. I thought he's always handled it very well.
7: Sweeping the dial.
2: Here's your guy, Dave. Vikings GM Nolan Teasley. They had a press conference yesterday, and he explained why they decided that now was the time to trade J.J. McCarthy.
8: Yeah, nothing's changed. I still believe that he has ability. And that, you know, he's going to have an opportunity to go to New York and make a difference. It's just we got to the point where the return made sense for us now to get an asset that, in all honesty, is going to help us in the future, or it could help us this season. We don't know, you know. So to have another asset that can help us continue to build, because this, as the season and this roster is going to constantly evolve, and that's another today's another example of that.
4: What, they get a fifth rounder for him?
2: Yeah, a fifth round pick in this upcoming draft.
4: Yeah. He was the 10th overall pick, but they just couldn't resist that fifth round option.
5: Yeah.
4: It was too enticing. I mean, I think this kid's going to be good, but hey, when somebody floats a fifth round pick in front of you in the face, you got to get a strike while the iron's hot.
5: Well, a couple of things. I mean, if Nolan Teasley can, they're 3-0 right now, the Minnesota Vikings. If he can get it done with Kyler Murray and Carson Wentz, he's going to be a genius. He's going to be executive of the year. But then, you know, the other thing is, you know, J.J.

0: in Carson Wentz. He's going to be a genius. He's going to be executive of the year. But then, you know, the other thing is, you know, J.J. McCarthy, do you have any doubt that he is going to reemerge somewhere in the next 5 years as this fixed quarterback?
1: Yeah, I mean, it seems likely based on what we've seen recently and what we've seen in our own backyard with Sam Darnold, and you saw it in Minnesota with Darnold, and you've seen it with Drew Locke here in brief amount of time. He hasn't had a full season of exposure, but you saw it with Baker Mayfield, saw it with Mac Jones. We were just talking about all of that. So, yeah, he very easily could be next on that list, and maybe it'll happen sooner than later when you've got Jameis Winston as your primary quarterback. I think the door's cracked wide open for J.J. McCarthy to step through.
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4: 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After all, a millionaire shouldn't suffer the indignities of cardboardy denim, right? And chances are you've got a son or maybe a stepdad who could use a few jumping jacks. 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
8: You got playoff baseball happening. The wild card round is underway. One game is in the books. The Braves battle back on an Austin Riley home run to give the Braves the win in game one against the Phillies. 5-3 the final in that one. Right now, top of the sixth, the White Sox were up 5-0. It's now 5-2 over the Astros in Houston right now. Again, top of the sixth inning. Still to come, Yankees hosting the Red Sox in New York. It'll be the Padres playing host to the Chicago Cubs.
7: 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When it's game time, it's Miller time.
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8: Well, we've been doing this each and every week, all season long, bringing this guy in for a conversation about the world of the Mariners and Major League Baseball. Our buddy Charlie Furbush is in studio with us once again. How are you, man?
9: Outstanding. Another great Tuesday hanging with you guys.
8: Yeah. I wish we were talking about how did the Mariners stack up. What do you think of the rotation versus this lineup? And what do you think?
9: Who's going to the bullpen, right?
8: Yeah. We're not having that conversation. No. We're talking about, who should they hire as a manager, Charlie? Because obviously everybody's aware the news came down that Dan Wilson has been relieved of his duties, as has Manny Acta, Perry Hill, Kevin Seitzer, Eric Young Jr. Why'd they get rid of him? I like him. He's fun out there. He's very animated, but he's gone. But they did keep their third base coach, which was interesting in all of that. But that aside, what do they need in their new manager? I've said I don't want a yes man. I want somebody that's got enough juice behind them to say, here's how I do it. I'm perfectly willing to work in concert with you guys. We'll get together. But I've got my ideas. I'm not just going to be taking direction and saying, okay, well, that's how we'll do it. And that's how we'll set the lineup. And that's who the subs will be in this situation and that situation. I want somebody who's got some oomph behind them. What do you think?
9: I agree. I mean, I think a lot of it is, you know, I think we've heard it over the last couple of days, the lack of fundamentals that really kind of fell apart this year. Defense, you know, being a big one. But I'd say in a manager moving forward, you know, I think, you know, the other word is accountability. And I think there is something to be said when a manager takes over and he doesn't care if he hurts people's feelings.
8: Yeah.
9: Like that's just how it goes. Like it's not, you're not in the business of, you know, coddling guys. You're in the business of winning games and making sure that you get the best out of everyone. And if that's going to, you know, hurt someone's feelings, you know, we know, you know, Dave, we have thick skin. Mm-hmm. We can handle this, right? And so I think at the end of the day, even when your stars aren't playing well, you still need to hold them accountable and, you know, call it like you see it. And hopefully it lights a fire under some guys, right? And says, all right, yeah, we can, I'm going to be better. I'm going to work harder. I'm going to do things differently. So I think there is something where good managers are willing to, you know, maybe go against the grain or get under someone's skin a little bit just because they know that I'm doing this for the betterment of you. Mm-hmm. Right. And I think in sometimes in baseball, because it's so many games and so many days, you can fall to the trap of, oh, it was just one day, you know, mm-hmm. like, yeah, we'll move on to tomorrow. It'll be fine. No, don't really have to deal with it. But as we've saw, things happen over the course of 162 games where you can't allow certain things to happen. And this can be on the field. This could be inside the clubhouse. This can be how you work and prepare yourself every day. So, you know, I'd like to see a manager that really isn't afraid to, you know, be himself and call it like he sees it. And I think that will go a long way, not only on the field, but in the clubhouse.
8: Yeah, I just, you know, Dan, it was very clear that he wasn't ever going to not be himself, which I think, you know, he can hold his head high. That's just the kind of person that he is. I mean, it was almost like that wasn't comical or anything like that. But like when Dan would get pissed, it was like, wow, this is almost kind of uncomfortable. Like, because I can tell that that's not really who he is. But do you remember, like, who are some of the guys for you as a player that you could really get behind that, you know, basically was being himself, but also just, you know, kind of hardcore principles and, like, get it done or else? Anybody come to mind?
9: My first manager in the big leagues, Jim Leland, Hall of Famer. Just an incredible presence and a guy that, you know, wasn't afraid to call out Miguel Cabrera or Justin Verlander and just lay it all out there. And I think that his goal is, like, my job is to win as many baseball games as I can. And if that requires me to do a little extra work on certain guys, then I'll do that. And, you know, I think to your point, yeah, Dan is definitely himself. And without a doubt, you know, the players feel a little bit responsible for it, right? Because in a lot of ways, if the season goes as planned and they're sitting here playing playoff baseball, I don't think you're having this conversation that Dan's not going to be the manager. So, but it's just, we live in the, you know, the world of sports and entertainment, and it's, what have you done for me lately? That's just how it goes. And unfortunately, the manager is usually the fall guy in this because he is the one that's kind of in charge of it all and has his fingers on everything. So you just have to do your best as a manager to try and, you know, withstand it all. But yeah, I definitely know the situation where guys in the clubhouse feel responsible that, you know, he's not here because of them. And, you know, I think that's a tough place to be. But you also know as a player, that's just part of the business.
5: Well, you brought up the defense, which was, look, everything was a problem this year. There really was nothing they did well.
9: Right.
5: Bullpen, starting pitching, offense, defense, it all struggled. And Jerry, in speaking with the media, talked about the defense and why they're confident the issues, at least there, can be fixed.
10: Some of it is just the regression of players who have been good defensive players who regressed in 2026. And I say this, and I this is just real. Being a bad defender is a choice. You know, being a good defender sometimes requires, you know, a skill set that some players may or may not have. Our players have the skills to do it, and they've been somewhere between this. For a 5-year stretch, we were somewhere between, you know, a slightly above average to in some areas, a well above average major league defense, and we didn't beat ourselves. This year, we led the league in throwing errors. It was awful to watch, and it was awful for the players. You know, we led the league and the least likely team to convert a double play that we started.
5: Being bad on defense is a choice. It's an interesting way to put that. Is that, how do you read that? Is it, because it seems like the implication is guys didn't put the effort in. You're making a choice to not refine your defensive skills, or maybe you're not making the effort to, you're not as focused as you should be. How do you take that comment?
9: Yeah, I get what he's trying to say. But I don't think anyone out there is saying, yeah, I'm choosing to not make this play. I'm choosing to throw this away.
5: I don't know. Randy had a couple that I thought he made a choice on.
9: Well, yeah, I think, you know, I think that's where in that situation, you know, a couple Randy plays coming off an injury, him being more probably selfish in that sense, like, oh, I don't want to get hurt, so I'm not going to go hard at this ball. But, you know, I think when it comes down to, you know, even echoes what Cal had said, you know, towards the end of the year there after they got knocked out was like the lack of focus and energy. It really stood out to me that, you know, those things are absolutely mandatory. And if you're not bringing that, there's something else really going on or wrong. And I think that's where, you know, kind of the crux of where we're at is like, all right, well, someone needs to come in and make sure that these things are absolutely taken care of, because you can't play at this level if you're not bringing energy and you're not focused. So I think there's a, you know, obviously a level of preparation that everyone goes through. And yeah, you can, you know, work harder at it. But, you know, the one word that keeps sticking out to me, and you can say this from the pitching staff and the hitter and the hitters and the bullpen and defense, is execution. It's like you can do all the work prior to it and you can prepare yourself as best you can. But when the ball gets hit at you or it's your time to shine, you got to go execute. And I think that when you deal with the league, you're constantly adjusting, right? And I think they're adjusting to you and you're adjusting to them. And what worked last year may not work this year. So that's the real battle that you have to go through as a player, is, okay, well, you know, maybe I can get away with it in certain cases. But, you know, as a pitcher, I knew I had to make adjustments when I faced guys 3, 4, 5, 6, 7 times, right? And they're going to look for certain pitches, so I have to keep them off balance. And as a hitter, you have to understand what pitchers are trying to do and kind of stay within yourself and say, all right, well, I'm not going to go chase. I'm going to zone in on one area, and I'm going to swing at those pitches regardless of what they are. And I think as players, sometimes you get greedy, you get aggressive, and it can work out, but it also can, you know, spiral and go, oh, man, why am I doing this? Why am I trying so hard? And I think it is tough as a player to kind of deal with that. And I just feel like there was just this, you know, you heard it, oh, we just thought it was going to turn around. Like, I'm sorry, but you don't earn anything. Nothing's given to you. You got to go earn it, right? Like, so go out there and get it done and you know, outwork guys and do the things, the little things that count, because the more and more you do those things, they add up over the course of 162 games. And, you know, you can learn a lot about yourself and how, you know, how you can persevere through all these things, especially when you're in tight ball games late in the year. So a lot happened this year. And like you said, it wasn't one thing. It was a bunch of things. And at the end of the day, these are just unacceptable ways to play to win baseball games.
11: Yeah, I mean, I think maybe the most frustrating thing, because, you know, halfway through the season, you're like, okay, the offense just isn't going to be good this year. But, you know, as far as the pitching goes, who was like maybe the most disappointing of your expectations coming in? Was it Wu and his road woes, or was it Logan? Who would be? I'm going negative here, Charlie, but because I could say, you know, who do you think was the best, but who was maybe the most disappointing?
9: Are we just talking starters or all pitchers?
11: Yeah, just starters.
9: Just starters? You know, that's a good question. You know, obviously, the road woes for Wu, for sure, were part of it, but he bounced back big and I think had a, you know, really was able to kind of nip that in the bud towards the end of the year. I think Logan had another strong year as well. You know, it's hard for me to not point to, you know, either Kirby or Miller, right? Mm-hmm. I think both of them learned a lot about themselves. I think we all look at Kirby and we say, ah, this guy's got the stuff. He comes out throwing 99. He's chucking it today. Like, you know, and we've seen him throw 14 Ks up in a game where he's just dominating, and it's really fun to watch. And you think that you can kind of hone in on what you're doing in those outings and you know, rinse and repeat those. So I can see that, you know, probably those two guys, I'd say at the end of the day, you know, thinking that they would have taken another step forward and really kind of anchored down the rotation when, like anyone, there is going to be a little regression. And I think Logan did a good job of continuing to go deep in the game and really, you know, it's 200 strikeouts is a big deal. So that's, and he looked sharp as ever in that last outing.
8: And a no hitter going when they pulled him.
9: I know. So, you know, and Wu also looked really good. Obviously, I think, you know, that last outing, you want to stay in the game. And I love that mentality. I mean, you even saw it the other night with Max Scherzer being like, no, I'm staying in the game.
8: Scherzer's,
9: you
8: know, always like that,
9: though. Right. But it's like, it's a pretty cool.
8: That's nuts.
9: It's a pretty cool thing to witness and have on your staff when a guy is that good. So I think that, you know, when I, you know, long-winded answer, I'd probably point it to Kirby and Miller.
5: Some other thoughts from Jerry DePoto, for those that didn't hear. He was talking about what they were doing at the minor league level and how that didn't carry over at the big league level.
10: The performance on the field this year has made us question a lot of the things that we are doing at the major league level. And I will say multiple of our major league players who came through our system, you know, have referenced what they learned in player development that got abandoned in the big leagues this year. And not just the players who came up for the first, but we have a host of players who've come through our system and, you know, they saw a difference. We need to get back to what we believe is a Mariners baseball process.
9: How is that even possible? You know?
5: How is it possible that that
9: there's a disconnect
5: between the minor league system and the major league team?
9: Yeah, you think that's how it's run from top to bottom.
5: Yeah, that there's a philosophy established by the administration, if you will. Here's how we handle things.
9: I guess I don't understand how it was abandoned, as he said.
5: Yeah.
9: You know? And how I really don't have an answer for that. Like, why that happened or how that happens. You know, like, and, you know, I don't know if there's communication issues, right?
5: I think, clearly, right? If he's got multiple people, not just first-timers, as he said, but people that have been through the system multiple times and saying, hey, this is what we're doing down there that worked out really well. We're not doing that here.
9: Yeah, and I think that there is some relative comparison to what you learn and experience in the minor leagues. But it also, as we all can see, the big leagues is a totally different beast. So, yes, there are things that you can take, and I think maybe he's more pointing to the fundamentals of the game, you know, of what you learn in the minor leagues and how you prepare and what you do on a day-to-day basis to make sure that you are ready to go. But, yeah, just hearing that, you know, it makes me think, okay, there's probably some communication issues, and we could rewind to when the six-man piggyback was going on and how that didn't really get communicated well. So I think, if anything, it's just making sure that everyone is transparent with everyone so everyone knows everything and there isn't any sort of, oh, well, I expected this and then this happened. So that's probably, is my guess, is like there is some sort of lack of communication in some department.
5: Well, he was also talking about Julio, and they could talk about Cal, and they could talk about Naylor. I mean, basically, we were talking about earlier that there are three, four, if you throw in, somebody remind me, Emerson Hancock had a good year. Three other players beyond him that you could legitimately point to and say they had good years. Randy, obviously, Dom Canzone, and Cole Young.
9: Spire had a good year.
5: He
9: was solid.
5: I think in totality you look at it, there were some stretches there where it wasn't.
9: You can't put him in a bad year, though.
5: No, like, but that didn't either take a step forward or didn't even meet who they've been.
9: Right. You know, no, I get that.
5: So it's just it was a collective, you know, the entire team. But Julio is a guy that obviously, like Cal, faces of the organization, guys you've committed to for a long period of time. Mm-hmm, mm-hmm. Jerry DePoto outlined their expectations for Julio.
10: Julio needs to continue to evolve. You know, this is, you know, Julio has been a phenomenal player. He has accumulated more, for his age and what he's done, he has done remarkable things. This year, he knows that he left something on the table, and he's going to go home and he's going to focus on the things that we discussed. And I think he will come back a better player because of it. But he'll just continue to apply.
5: And then one more, Justin Hollander talking about why he's optimistic that Julio is going to bounce back in 2027.
12: The guy that I'm most excited to see next year and what we can do to help him is Julio. Julio is the most talented player on the field on almost every day when he walks on the field. And he can affect the game in some way every day, whether it's on defense, on the bases, in the batter's box. And I think we haven't seen the best of Julio yet. He's 26 this year, this coming year. There's a lot of great years ahead of Julio. I think we just saw the worst year he's ever going to have. And he knows that he needs to take steps to get better and push himself further.
5: He's not wrong in that he's loaded with ability. We've seen it. He's achieved a lot of great things. But his biggest issue has been consistency, like giving you that full season. Not saying you never have a slump or anything, but you look at his numbers year to year to year, they're trending the wrong way. And this year, they all did. I mean, defensively, he took a big step back. You look at his numbers defensively, and that was true for Naylor and Cal as well. Like, all three struggled offensively and defensively.
9: Yeah, I mean, Julio, I still think has is as much talent as anyone in the big leagues in a lot of ways. But yeah, I think the defense is one thing. I'm not really concerned about his defense ability. I think his, you know, just a couple mistakes, bad reads, but I think those can be easily corrected. For me, it's the swing and miss and the chase, right? Like you're in a way you're getting yourself out where pitchers aren't even throwing a strike and you're swinging at it, you know?
8: So off like, speed, low and away. He's gonna chase it.
9: Right. And I think that's something as a hitter you need to learn how to lay off, right? And if pitchers know that there is a hole in your bat and I'm going to keep throwing it, man. Yeah. I got no doubt about it, right? I remember facing Josh Hamilton. I was like, this guy has no chance. I could throw one in the right-handed batter's box. He's going to swing. You know what I mean? He just gets so swing heavy. And I think as a hitter, there's like that really fine line where you have to be patient and you have to be aggressive, right? Like you got to see a pitch, but then you can't miss a pitch if it's right there. So
8: that sorry to cut you off, but that was the biggest thing that I saw with him this year is we'd see other teams punish mistakes the Mariners pitchers made. He would foul off cookie after cookie, man. That thing would be center cut,
9: right.
8: Foul it off. I'm like, man, he wouldn't make the opposition pay for leaving one over the heart of the plate.
9: Right. And I think that's, I double checked me on it, but I think that they were last in the league in doubles, right? So those are the pitches that you can do damage on. You can hit it in the gap and get a double out of it. And, you know, I think you could point to Randy and Dominic Canzone who didn't miss those pitches. I mean, even Cal, right? Like all the pitches that were over the plate last year, that's why you hit 60. You didn't miss, man. You just centered those up and crushed them. And you think, yeah, there's going to be regression. You're not going to hit 60 again. I don't know if anyone's hit back-to-back that many homers, right? It's just amazing that, you know, as a hitter, you're constantly trying to adjust. And it's like, how do you calm your mind and take all the information? Because that's the other thing is like, there's so much information and there's so much data and video watching, like after what happens and, well, I got to see what happened. Why did I swing? And it's like, in a lot of ways, I'm like, you just lived it, man. You don't need to watch it. You know, like just deal with what just happened and move forward, you know, and I think as a hitter, you do. It's a fine line from being too aggressive, and pitchers pick up on it right away. We have a pretty good sixth sense of what they're trying to do and what type of swings we're seeing. And you just know as a pitcher, you leave one over the middle of the plate, they're going to hit it. And if you're facing the Mariners this year, you probably threw a couple pitches and you're like, whew, got away with that one. You know what I mean? Yeah. Thanks for fouling it off. But then it gives you back you're the aggressor in the account and you can do what you want. So, I find it one of those things as a hitter, you know, you constantly have to adjust. You constantly have to stay within yourself and not get, you know, too big or try to hit the home run every time. There is something to be said with a two-strike approach, right? I mean, I think everyone kind of handles it differently. And knowing that, you know, when you're playing team baseball, you have to figure out ways as an offense to put the bat on the ball and say, all right, we're gonna put it in play and see what happens. You know, I'm still amazed. First ballot Hall of Famer Miguel Cabrera coming up here soon enough. He had kind of a leg kick when he would hit most of the time, and then he would abandon the leg kick with two strikes, being like, I need to hit the ball. Like, that's important to me to put the ball in play. I mean, even more so, if he was facing a guy that was super nasty and threw hard, he would just abandon the leg kick altogether.
8: Yeah.
9: And be like, I'm just going to hit the ball. Like, my job is to put the ball in play and to stay, you know, in the middle of the zone. It's like, okay, you have to do another job is identifying the pitch. Now, you're not going to, you know, do that every time, right? You know that these guys fail, but if you can identify the pitch and where it's coming from and see that and track it and then make your decision kind of as late as possible, it just allows you to stay deep with the ball and drive it the other way. So I think these things that hitters learn, they may learn through failure more often than not, but you got to learn them.
8: Hamilton couldn't touch you, huh?
9: He didn't have a chance, man. Sliders, sliders down and away, man. No chance.
8: Left on left, he had no shot.
9: Yeah, a couple guys I remember. Like, that guy, I was so confident facing. Another guy that didn't do well was Brett Gardner with the Yankees.
8: Oh, yeah.
9: I was like, oh,
8: he was all speed.
9: He just, I could tell he was uncomfortable. And then when you when you see that as a pitcher, you win. They already lost, right? So you got to make a real mistake for them to take advantage of it. So, and there are pitchers out there that as we've seen, look at Mizorowski. That's not a comfortable at bat. Look at Chris Sale, not a comfortable at bat. There's a lot of guys out there that can make hitters uncomfortable. So you have to do the best you can as a hitter to make adjustments and put the ball in play.
8: Well, we're going to dive a little more into the first questions the Mariners are going to face when it comes to how their roster looks, how their coaching staff looks in 2027. That's all coming your way. We got Charlie Furbush in studio with us for the hour. It's Wyman and Bob, Seattle Sports on 710.
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11: Going back on it is Hernandez. He watches it fly into the left field bleachers. Rafaela homers again.
12: Bellinger swings and rips one. Deep right center field. That one is gone! A long home run for Bellinger.
11: Hammers one. Out to center. Going back to Rand near the wall, and he makes the catch. I don't know how he did it.
12: Goodbye! A two-run home run to straightaway center field for Ben Rice.
11: And the Yankees retake the lead. That one back there. On its way. Ball game into the bleachers. Wilson Contreras walks it off.
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29: 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New York, as has been the case for much of the 2026 regular season, without its biggest bat and three-time American League MVP, Aaron Judge, wasn't able to convince the team. His calf injury was healed enough for the start of the postseason, so he is not on the roster for this wild card round. It was not an unexpected development, explains ESPN MLB insider Jeff Passan.
30: Aaron Judge was pretty much the only one in that building who thought Aaron Judge was going to be on the roster. And it's okay. Like, I appreciate somebody who's hurt wanting desperately to come back. But I think everybody involved just understood at this point, with the caliber of pitching you're facing, it's not even if you're not at 100% you shouldn't be playing, but if you are definitely, clearly hampered, you can't let your ego get in the way of what's best for the team. And I think Aaron Judge has all intentions, and there are people within the Yankees who believe if they get to the division series, he's going to play there. So focusing on that and hoping that Giancarlo Stanton, who is on the roster, having not played for a while now, steps up in his stead and helps them get there, was the most prudent thing for everyone involved.
29: Jeff passing on the Golics. Tonight will be the Yankees' first postseason game without Judge in nearly 11 years. He missed more than 3 months earlier this season with a fractured rib. Red Sox lefty Garrett Crochet out since April with shoulder inflammation will be available out of the bullpen tonight. He was 3-3 with an ERA over 6 in 6 starts before going on the injured list. Boston will be without setup man Tyron Guerrero due to right shoulder inflammation. And now for a preview of tonight's game, we head to Yankee Stadium. Alongside ESPN baseball analysts Eduardo Perez and Tim Kirkjian, here's ESPN New York host and YES Network play-by-play announcer Michael Kay.
5: All right, thanks, Christine. Yankees, Red Sox, I mean, anytime during the calendar year, it's always a big matchup. Now, a lot on the line, a best-of-three wild-card series. Yankees in 13 games against the Red Sox, they won 7 of them, but it's a completely different season, Eduardo. What do you look at as one of the keys in this series?
7: Definitely, if you look at it, it has to be pitching. And it's on both sides. Aaron Boone has had to get creative in the back end, you could say, to get the ball to Bednar, but it all starts with Cam Schlittler at the top. He has to be the guy that we saw last year in Game 3. If that happens, it's going to be a very short day. I know it's going to be long for a lot of Red Sox fans, but it's going to be a short day for the fans watching a game that he should have control, especially with that elite fastball.
5: And Schlittler's been great, Tim, but you know, the guy on the other side of the mound, Peyton Tolley, has also been great all year.
8: He's been amazing. So he is the third youngest Red Sox pitcher to start Game 1 of a postseason series, only behind Smokey Joe Wood and Babe Ruth. And you would think he might be nervous pitching Game 1 at Yankee Stadium, and yet yesterday at the press conference, he had the whole place laughing out loud. He's a freewheeling, easygoing guy who is absolutely unfazed by the pressure, and he's going to need to be that way tonight.
5: Now, the Yankees made some news by having Giancarlo Stanton as part of their 26-man roster. Eduardo, you played the game at this level. This guy hasn't hit since the end of April. How tough is it going to be for him?
7: It's very difficult, but he has elite bat speed, and he's done it before. And Giancarlo accepts the role that he's in right now. They have 7 left-handed pitchers in that bullpen. And he's going to have his opportunity. He's going to have that shot. And even if he misses, it could be a ball that will be hit over a fence compared to anyone else. And when he gets on base, if he does, he's going to be run for. That's why the roster is set up the way it is for Aaron Boone.
5: Now, the Yankees did leave Aaron Judge off the roster. And if you look at the statistics, Tim, they score about 1 run per game fewer without him. That's a big blow.
8: It is, but they know he's not ready to play in this series. And if they're going to win the World Series this year, they need him 100% at the end of October, not at the end of September. And if he gets hurt playing less than 100% in this series and it affects them later on, that's not the way to go. I think they did the right thing not putting him on the roster.
5: Now, the Red Sox put Garrett Crochet on the roster. He has not pitched since the end of April. You wonder what kind of factor he's going to be.
7: You know what, though? We asked their manager, and immediately he said, it's Garrett Crochet.
5: Right.
7: And Garrett Crochet on the mound is a presence. He's got a lot of experience as well coming out of the bullpen. He threw 27 pitches the other day on the side. They feel that he is ready to give them one inning. The big question is, how will he bounce back if they need him? Maybe in the next day or in a possible Game 3.
5: Well, here we are. It's not October, but obviously it's postseason baseball. Yankee Stadium, a beautiful tableau. It's a beautiful night here in the Bronx. Yankees and the Red Sox, it doesn't get better than this, Christine.
6: News, notes, and scores. This is the Leadoff.
29: Major League Baseball's wild card round began with a pair of NL East rivals, with the Braves hosting the Philadelphia Phillies. Phil's Jesus Luzardo, who'd missed some time late in the season with left shoulder inflammation, was expected to make an abbreviated start this afternoon, but he did give his team 5 innings. He was sharp, a run, 3 hits, 6 Ks, and a walk in 5. After the exit of Atlanta's Chris Sale in the 7th inning, the Phillies, down a run, would grab the lead.
9: And a 1-0 pitch. Swing, line drive, and a right field base hit. That will tie the game. De La Cruz is in. Stott is in the third. They're going to wave him in and get stuck in a corner. Here comes another run. 2-run score. And the Phillies jump in front. JT Realmuto with a line drive into right field. And then Acuna had problems with it up against the wall and right. 2-run score.
29: Philly skipper Don Mattingly put in closer Johan Duran in the seventh against the Harvard Atlantis order, and that did pay off with a 1-2-3 inning. The decision to put Duran back out there in the eighth didn't work out as well. Gave up a single to Michael Harris the second. He hit Ozzie Albies with a pitch. And then this happened against Austin Riley.
9: Swing high, drive into right field. That's deep. Racing back hill, turning around. That ball's gone. That is gone. Austin Riley with a three-run homer. And here in the bottom of the eighth inning, Atlanta leads it 5-3. With two down in the last half of the eighth, Austin Riley launching one to the opposite field, and the Braves lead by two.
29: Braves would turn to Raisel Iglesias to finish things off in the ninth.
9: And here comes the 1-2. Swing and a fly ball into left field. That should end it. Yastrzemski there. He will make the catch, and the Braves take game one with a late home run. Austin Riley, the hero. A three-run shot in the eighth inning to turn this game on its ear. 5-3 the final. And the Braves play to win the series tomorrow afternoon.
29: So the Phils did blow a golden opportunity. They face a must-win tomorrow as a result. However, they do have one of baseball's best on the mound, notes ESPN MLB analyst Jessica Mendoza.
13: Yeah, but they've got Christopher Sanchez. And I'll tell you what, if you're going to pick a dude, and I get it, Zach Wheeler's had a great season. He's going to be out for this season. But Christopher Sanchez, I mean, that is 1A and 1B. And for him to be able to get game two, I think that's part of why Don Mattingly wanted to win this first game, because they knew they had Sanchez in game two, a great way to win the series. Instead, they go down with a loss and now come into this one with Sanchez on the mound.
29: Our Jessica Mendoza. A quick update from Houston in that opener between the White Sox and Astros. Chicago leading it 6-2 in the top of the eighth inning. Houston's top three hitters, Jeremy Peña, Yordan Alvarez, and Isak Paredes, are a combined 1-for-9 on the afternoon. I'm Christine Lisi. This is Baseball Tonight on ESPN Radio. Some of Major League Baseball's best October moments certainly coming from a place that we'll be at tonight with the Yankees Red Sox, including last year's series.
14: The latest chapter in the 120-year history between these two teams, Red Sox and Yankees, will include a tiebreaker.
15: Probably the biggest rivalry in sports, and we are here to watch a winner-take-all game in October.
16: I was texting with Roger Clemens today, and he said, you can tell, he's got a low heart rate.
17: And yeah, just making sure I'm just taking another game and going to do my job.
16: He thinks that Schwitler needs to trust his stuff. We'll see where that goes.
9: Fastball, strike three called, top of the zone, and 100 from Cam Schwitler. A 1-2-3 first for the rookie righty.
17: You know, I think once I got past the first, second inning, I was able to really get in a rhythm.
9: Swing and a miss, got him. Elevating, 99. Swing and a miss, struck him out, elevating. 98, 10 strikeouts, 98, 12 strikeouts for Schwitler.
18: We needed to be perfect tonight because he was perfect.
8: He pretty much told me when we left last night that this was going to happen. And
9: 1-2-3 go the Red Sox.
8: He completely went out there and delivered.
9: Schwitler, a five-hit shutout as we go to the bottom of the eighth inning.
19: He looks like Gerrit Cole.
20: I thought the same thing in the first inning.
9: Swing and a miss. Struck him out. 99 from Schwitler.
19: I mean, that was one of the greatest postseason performances that you're going to see.
9: Most strikeouts by a New York Yankees rookie in postseason history.
29: I'm Christine Lisi. 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Did you know the Red Sox are the first team to ever qualify for the playoffs after losing as many as 44 of their first 75 games? Did you know it's brought to you by Gusto, the all-in-one payroll and benefits software built for small businesses? That's GUSTO.com. The Yankees, as has been the case for much of 2026, do not have Aaron Judge tonight because of injury. Among those who helped shoulder the load offensively in his absence, Ben Rice. He spoke earlier today with Michael Kay.
5: Ben, your thought process coming into the series and the season that you had?
0: Yeah, we're really excited for this series. I mean, this is what you dream of. Red Sox, Yankees, playoff baseball. There's nothing better.
5: All right, you're facing a really good pitcher in Tolley. What's your approach against a guy like him? Because he comes at you in different ways.
0: Yeah, I mean, you just got to take the same approach that you would any other day. You know, I mean, I just got to stay real disciplined in the lanes that I'm looking for. Just try to be on time. Obviously, he throws hard. So, yeah.
5: Now, obviously, people dream big. Did you dream 41-97? Was that in your head that you could have a season like this?
0: No, I mean, I just aspired to get as many as I could. You know, definitely don't go into a season expecting that kind of production. But did I know I was capable of it? Absolutely. So definitely happy to reach those numbers.
5: You come from Red Sox country. Does that still mean something that you see the team opposite you is wearing the uniform that you watched as a kid, although you were a Yankee fan?
0: I think it just adds like a cool little layer to it. You know, nothing crazy. It's just fun to like play against your hometown team, and you know, with my family in the crowd too. All of us, of course, being from Boston, so it's always fun matching up against them.
5: Is there a little less pressure because last year was really your first taste of the playoffs? This time, is it more normal for you, and then you know the speed of it?
0: Yeah, I think. I mean, any year, you know, any postseason run, it's there's going to be opportunities to get sped up, but. I wouldn't say it feels, you know, a whole lot different. I think overall just got to keep the same approach as always. Like I said, you know, be disciplined in your approach, be disciplined with your preparation, and go out there and you're playing the same game.
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2: Hi, it's Chris Cronker in the 4 News Now First Alert Weather Center. It has been a gray day today, breezy too. Those winds will be dying down, and we'll see some clearing tonight, an overnight low of 47 degrees. For Wednesday, more sunshine, temperatures in the mid to upper 60s, warmer weather on the way this week.
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29: I'm Christine Lisi, continuing to get you set for the Red Sox and Yankees, Peyton Tolley and Cam Schlittler. 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Mike, the Yankees, as expected today, made it official. They left the injured Aaron Judge off the wild card roster because of the calf injury. So what's a reasonable expectation for the team this postseason without him in their lineup?
10: Christine, with all due respect to Aaron Judge, and nothing really ever good comes after, with all due respect, and as great a player as he is, the only time he's ever been Mr. October was against the Blue Jays last year, and they ended up losing that series in four games. They've been a very good team, other than that losing streak that started against the Red Sox without him. I think they ended up winning one less game than they won a year ago with him. And so, you know, at this time of the year, your team is your team. Last year, the Red Sox came in. I'm not saying that Roman Anthony is Aaron Judge, but he was their best player, and he didn't play in that series, and they gave the Yankees all they wanted. I even without Judge, I look at this series and think that the sides are pretty much even.
29: They won 93 games without Judge for a good part of the year, finished with the second-best record in the American League. And they've had a lot of success with Aaron Boone and Brian Cashman, but both men, they've gotten a lot of criticism for not winning a World Series during that stretch. How much grace do they get if Judge's absence leads to another year without a title?
10: Yeah, I wonder about Boone. I think that Cashman has the same sort of status as Supreme Court justices, and he'll probably get a pass from his owner if they lose because they didn't have Judge, despite everything that I just told you. Listen, in the last 25 years, the Red Sox have won four World Series.
29: Right.
10: The Yankees have won one. The Yankees have won as many World Series in that time as the Chicago White Sox have. They have had one failure after another for this reason. There's always at least one team better than they are, despite the money that they get to spend on baseball players every year. And at some point, you can't act as if they're victims of life circumstances. And Christine, the one time they did make the World Series, the teams that they had to beat both came out of the subdivision in their minds of baseball, the American League Central. Mm-hmm. They have a lot on the line this year as they try to prove that either the Red Sox aren't better than they are, or that the Tampa Bay Rays, who beat them out of the AL East, are better than they are. Yeah, you're supposed to win more than one World Series in 25 years if you're the New York Yankees.
29: Turning to the Red Sox, Mike, what a remarkable in-season turnaround. They fired longtime manager Alex Cora after that 10-17 start as late as June 24th, 14 games under 500, last in the AL East. What to you was the most fascinating aspect of what they did this summer and the run to the postseason?
10: Christine, just that it happened. I'm a big tennis guy, and I remember in 1991 when Jimmy Connors made it to the semis of the U.S. Open at the age of 39, and it all started when he was down 2-3 against Patrick McEnroe in the first round. And he got out of that match, and look what he did after that. And John McEnroe said to his brother, look at the monster you unleashed. That's what the Yankees did back in June when they got swept by the Red Sox at Fenway Park. Since that time, the Red Sox have had a record of 55-29. The Yankees have had a record